0: director of the Columbia Historic Preservation Society.
1: Hi, Chris. Welcome back to The Spark. It's so nice to have you with us.
2: Thank you for having me.
1: Everything Columbia related, I know who to go to. Last time you were here for Alba Twitch Day, and now we're here to talk about Zion Hill Cemetery.
2: Yep, a great piece of history in Columbia, definitely.
1: Absolutely. So when people walk through Zion Hill Cemetery, what exactly do they feel?
2: Well, it's where it's placed. It sits actually right beside Route 30. It's right up the street from Turkey Hill Experience. It's at 553 North Fifth Street, if you want to find it on the map. But it's like tucked right beside Route 30. But when you get there, it's like, you know, my uncle used to go eat lunch here because he said it's sort of like a peaceful place. And even though you can hear traffic up on the 30, he said it's the most peaceful place. And sometimes it's so tucked back underneath that underpass that I find people out there just roaming around. It's like, and they're not from this area. So it's really people are drawn to that place, you know, drawn to that cemetery. And, you know, it's amazing to see people out there, you know.
1: What does it look like?
2: When I was a young teenager coming out of high school, there's another cemetery that sits on top of Laurel Hill. We used to run down the hill and we would run through that cemetery, not knowing, and we would trip over the headstones because the grass is probably 2 feet high. That's in the 80s. And we trip over the headstones. It was just not taken care of. And then there was this Boy Scout in 1996. He wanted to get his Eagle Scout. And he started cleaning up the cemetery. And then the Columbia Park Rangers, who had been fantastic, still go out there, clean up the cemetery every year. It started like, you know, okay, what can we do as a society? The plan started in 2023 to renovate a lot of the cemetery, but it's a very peaceful place. But we didn't know what we were getting into, you know, because we didn't know who's buried out there. First of all, there is headstones out there, but a lot of them are just, you know, it's a potter's field, you know, so you don't know who's under the ground. So
1: let's go back to the beginning.
2: Oh, I'm sorry.
1: No, you're fine. How did Zion
2: I don't want
1: Hill...
2: to take the show away from no. you, of course.
1: I appreciate your insight. That's,
2: okay.
1: that's why you're here today.
2: Right.
1: But how did Zion Hill Cemetery come to be?
2: Okay, that's where the really big research, because nobody in Columbia knew about that. So it was, you know, for many years we heard there was bodies under Route 30. They buried right over top of them. The major research had to be get going and really fast. So in 2023, we just started. I have my crew, which, you know, Celeste Leslie, Pete Green, Jerry Washington. We really hammered into it to find out. Here we find out there's a baseball field that I lived across as a kid called Jansen's Park. So we started digging up more information here. Jansen's Foundation, which owned a big foundry in Columbia, he buys the property of Columbia in 1920, right? So here we didn't know there was a black cemetery buried in the corner of that property that was borough owned. So they hired a contractor basically to come in and remove the bodies and move them out to that current location. So we didn't know how many bodies. There was no listings, things like that. Now, there were some bodies. There was Cherry Street run right between the Mount Bethel Cemetery and that Jansen's Park. So they took all the bodies and moved them into Potter's Field in Mount Bethel Cemetery, brought caskets and things like that. But it was the people in Jansen's Park we didn't know about. So that was the biggest task of who's out there and how do we figure out how many people buried. So that was the biggest task. And plus Mount Zion Amy Church had a courtyard in the back. They removed their bodies out of that courtyard and moved them out to Zion Hill Cemetery. So there was a lot to it back in 1920 to remove all these bodies, but not knowing who they really were.
1: What makes the site so historically significant? Because I know you've done a lot of work.
2: You know, we only started in 2012. They did a ground penetrating radar, another group called Rivertowns. And the gentleman, we counted 66 bodies that were in that cemetery. So, you know, we had to work with that. But by the time we were done, just obituaries, we were up over 150 bodies. So then we got a grant He gave me 50% off, which is Four Oaks surveying. And that was the biggest task, is all the research. Who's in there? Getting all of the names and things like that of these folks who were buried there. It was the task of just the research alone. Who's in there, you know? So we counted 26 African-American Civil War veterans, one out of the 54th. So that was a really good task, is 26 Civil War soldiers are buried inside the cemetery, so which is really amazing. So.
1: What's interesting, at least to me, I can't speak for everyone, but when you come across black cemeteries versus just regular ones, mm-hmm. what story does that tell? Because at that point in time, you know, African-Americans and Caucasians, they were separated.
2: Right.
1: And then even in death.
2: And they were poor. And, you know, that was the biggest thing, is affordability. You know, of course, you know, racism had something to do with that too, you know. And but we're starting to find out in Columbia that, you know, some of those stories about racism doesn't hold. I mean, I believe, you know, there's one story about Phyllis. She was a former slave up in Donegal Township. One of my board of directors, he just fell in love with Phyllis. Just the description of her, lived in an old cabin with broken windows and stuff. But the town, not just the blacks loved Phyllis, it was the whites who loved Phyllis. We have a description of her, you know, when she went out in the snow one time, she wrapped her feet. It looked like she was walking in watermelons. But here she's buried in the Friends section of Mount Bethel Cemetery, in the all white section, but she's buried with the whites. And she's the only African American buried in that Friends section, which is amazing. That meant, you know, she meant something to somebody, you know, and a lot of the whites appreciated her. So,
1: what was it about Phyllis that stood out when you were doing your research?
2: It was just she was a former slave, and just I think it was just because she was beloved by everybody. And in the town of Columbia, we never really, there were some, you know. I run through a lot of racism. But then when I grew up and started learning about like Toe Hill, you know, when I was a kid, you know, I was a bat boy for a softball team named Hogsworth Cafe. And when they would take me to the cafe, I would see the owner sitting in his KKK outfit in the window. And he's right in Toe Hill, the African-American community, and I would see this a lot. You know, he was high ranking in the KKK, and to see that as a kid, you know, 9, 10 years old, I didn't know what it meant. But now that I grew up and did a lot of historical research and stuff like that, you know, the Toe Hill, the first African American community was from the early 1800s. That's just like, okay, they were here first. You know, I wish he was alive today, so I was telling, you know, give him the history that, you know, what he was doing is wrong. You know, I saw that, you know, as a kid. But now that I grew up and really saw what people were like in the 1800s, early 1900s, you know, in Columbia, it was sometimes color didn't matter. You know, that's the good thing about the town.
1: You know, Columbia, it's played a role in major historical moments. How does Zion Hill Cemetery connect to those larger narratives?
2: It was the stories out of Toe Hill, you know, the Zion AME Church, the Toe Hillers that came out of Virginia. We call it 156 Virginians, came out of 1819, 1820. They started a community. The Quakers made sure they had land, and they started working for the first time. They were manumitted slaves out of Virginia. I mean, they're getting paid to work. I mean, that's unheard of in the 1820s, 1830s, 1840s. So that base started building. So we started finding a lot of these people who really mattered in not just local history, but American history, you know, especially the 26 soldiers. But, you know, we have – if you go to the cemetery, we have 8 big panels. We don't talk about Underground Railroad. We talk about their life and the community of what it was, you know, and – you know, Katie Patterson in 1882, she's the first black person to graduate in Columbia High School. But then she's hired as a teacher the following year and makes the same salary as the white teachers. I mean, that to me, it was like, wow, she's made a statement, or they appreciated her, you know, and I believe they were the appreciation of how smart she actually was.
1: With telling, why did you take that approach, telling the story about their lives, but not also about the Underground Railroad?
2: Exactly. Yeah. I mean, we want to focus on the cemetery because, like I said, we want to make sure that people understand that our community was not just black and white. It was everybody. You know, we've seen the, you know, a movement, you know, of their stature in Columbia. And I believe it made a big difference in just not in this area or but outside the area. So it makes you proud, you know, and a lot of people look at me and are like, when I really pushed the Zion Hill Cemetery, the history and everything, and I was like, but you're white. And I was like, but it doesn't matter. It's not about color. It's about their history and what they meant to our community. And I think that's the major hold they have on me, especially.
0: We've been talking with Christopher Vera, director of the Columbia Historic Preservation Society, about Zion Hill Cemetery. Stay with us because there's so much more after the break.
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4: Thanks for listening to WITF, the weather forecast from ABC 27. Increasing clouds tonight, low 53. Clouds and sun tomorrow with scattered late-day showers, high 67. Breezy and cool Thursday, high 65.
0: Welcome back. I'm Asia Tabb, and you're listening to The Spark. We're continuing our conversation with Christopher Vera, director of the Columbia Historic Preservation Society, exploring the history and preservation of Zion Hill Cemetery in Columbia. And in talking about the people, William Baker and Harriet Cole Baker.
2: Oh, we already put the panels out there to tell the histories because remember, when we did the research, we came up with 150 bodies. And when we did the surveying, believe it or not, we came up to over 250 bodies buried there now. So we do have the GPS. But we're telling the stories. William Baker was a fugitive slave out of Maryland. He basically leaves Maryland with Harriet Cole. Her mother was actually the daughter of an African king. She's not a fugitive slave, but her mother's worrying about that. So her and William Baker moved to Columbia. He's a fugitive slave. So they have 9 children. That's we count, okay? So over the years, I don't know exactly where they lived, Fifth and Union. He's basically a handyman, but she's starting to preach the gospel, okay? And 7 out of her 9 children die of dysentery, disease, things like that. And to me, what would a woman do at that time? I mean, it had to be very tough on her, you know, especially her husband's a fugitive slave and, you know, the hiding part of it. So one day he's down working around 3rd and Locust Street cutting wood and 2 bounty hunters grab him. So they take him down to Philadelphia Circuit Courts to ship him back to Maryland. The slave owner and everything, so the master shows up and everything. But who shows up to free him is the white businessman of Columbia, appreciated Baker, William Baker, and what he did for Columbia, what he meant to them. So they paid for him, they bought him, and brought him back to Columbia. And even they even built a building called Baker's Hall after him, a fugitive slave, where they could have meetings for politics and other clubs and stuff like that in Columbia. Eventually that burns down in the 1880s. But that was like, wow. It's like, you know, who would build a building for a fugitive slave, a former fugitive slave and things like that? But after he passes away suddenly, you know, Harriet Cole, what do you do? So she starts preaching. And her mother and her 2 children move to Lebanon and build a church in Lebanon. Of course, she's being shunned by all the black and white preachers, male preachers, because that was unheard of in the 1800s of a female even preaching the gospel. So she keeps on preaching. She doesn't give up. And eventually moves up to Allentown, starts another church. And she's still being shunned up in Allentown for being a female preacher and an African-American on top of that. But she does an outside sermon that 16,000 people show up to. That, to me, was impact. And her church still exists today up in Allentown. Mm-hmm. So we want to show, you know, show those people who were living in Columbia and then eventually make an impact in the United States. Mm-hmm. Hannah Bosley, she was the corn doctors. Do you ever hear of corn doctors? So if you had corns on your feet, and, you know, back in those days, those shoes really were tight. And, you know, she was well known across the Northeast to travel. If she looked like a little carpet bag lady, even looked, she would actually travel Connecticut, things like that. And she had a secret cure for corns on people's feet that she would be sequestered all across the Northeast. And so cool to like have a business like that, you know, and be so well known, especially being African American, you know, in the 1860s, you know.
1: What do you think the site of Zion Hill Cemetery, what do you think that it tells us about the African Americans in this region during that time in the 19th century?
2: Oh, it's still tough on them. You know, you had sundown laws, you know, outside Columbia, you know, and if you don't know what sundown law is, you know, if you're working for a farm, say, in another township beside, you had to be out of there, say, by 4 o'clock. Or you'd be arrested, you know. So it was tough on them still, you know, to that in that time in the 1800s. But I feel that they were breaking barriers up there that was unheard of, you know, with wealth at that, you know, because we had the race riots in 1834. It was more the poor whites against the richer blacks. So that was, you know, that was an impact, you know. It's like, they're showing their stuff. They're building houses. They have money in the bank accounts because we have all their bank ledgers. So that was like, wow, this is like sort of role reversal what we see today. But it was really cool how they stood up to them. So,
1: and let's talk about the present. What condition is the cemetery in today?
2: A lot better. So back in 2023, I had a arborist come through, Doug's Tree Service, and he actually went through and picked all the trees. It was really dense, the trees. I was worried about trees toppling over, pulling the graves up out of the ground with the roots and stuff. So I was really, really worried about it. So he gave Columbia Borough and a great deal for take out 45 trees. And he charged us $15,000, which is really – but we that's made our cemetery more green. I wanted more green space. When people come out, it's more open. You see the headstones. And plus, with the geo physics we did on it, the lay of the land, we knew where all we could put white crosses at. We had white wooden crosses. They were all basically – old and worn out. So we started buying white metal ones to last forever. So we know where all the GPS spots are, all the bodies. But it's funny, though, because if you look at the map, some are going north to south and some are going east to west. And we believe prior to 1920, they buried them all north to south. And then when they started burying them after 1920, they were going the opposite direction. So it's like they crisscrossed. So it's pretty odd to see it like that. But
1: have any of the descendants of the deceased in the cemetery come back to Zion Hill?
2: Sure. We had a ceremony back in 2024, and we probably have about 60 people show up. And we're not done. I mean, we're still working on it, but it was nice to see, you know, they're coming out of Maryland. They're coming, you know, the Loney family, you know. The Sweeneys, things like that, that, you know, they're still descendants out there. And, you know, we'll keep on working on that. And we'll still try to figure out all the names who were buried in there. And those 250 plus bodies, you know, that were marked, we still don't know if they stacked them either. So it could be another person below that. We could only go 6 feet deep. So that was the biggest, you know, problem we had.
1: And how did you go about contacting the descendants?
2: Well, believe it or not, Celeste Leslie, one of the researchers, she's African. Her descendants are actually buried inside that cemetery. So she had the pipeline of letting people know, hey, you know, this person's here, through the old obituaries from the 20s, even back in the 1800s. So it was really cool to see they know their descendants are buried there. So we don't know where they started in Janssens Park or in the Zion AMA Church. So, but now they're all together.
1: What kind of work are you all doing at the Columbia Historic Preservation Society to continue to preserve the cemetery?
2: Sure. So we're still doing research, not as much as we did, because we really did a lot of research at that time. And I mean, you know, I had a young lady come in to the museum one day and said she used to play in the cemetery when she was a kid. So that was back in the, you know, 1950s and 60s. And we were always told people were buried under Route 30. Well, she said, no, they weren't, because me and my friend used to play in the cemetery. And when we were watching the construction of it, and they never rolled over anybody, no bodies at all. And she called her friend from Philadelphia that night, and she confirmed that there were no bodies underneath Route 30. So, you know, these are the type of things we have to ensure the people that there's nobody on Route 30. So you don't have to worry. They're safe and sound in that cemetery. So, but the research will keep on going, advertising. But like I said, you know, it's just a peaceful place for people to go. And Celeste, you know, she just got markers for the GAR. We're going to map that. Like I said, the Columbia Park Rangers are always out there cutting trees up, keeping it clean. Nobody goes out and desecrates anything like that. We saw that in other African American cemeteries recently, Mount Lebanon, New York, things like that. And we belong to the PA Hollow Grounds of Pennsylvania. It's all about African American cemeteries, and they've been great with us and actually supporting us financially and basically giving us tips on how to do research, more research. So it's been awesome.
0: That was Christopher Vera with the Columbia Historic Preservation Society. Thank you so much for taking the time to listen to The Spark today. 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Coming up, when we return from the break, we discuss the latest findings from the Alzheimer's Association and its new Facts and Figures report on Alzheimer's disease and brain health. Stay tuned, because we'll tell you more when we return.
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6: Imagine if you invited robots, smart ones, or smartish at least, into every aspect of your life. Your emails and texts are all composed by an AI. The bots look at a photo of what's in your fridge and figure out what you can make for dinner. They even become emotional support, providing advice, sometimes companionship. Joanna Stern decided to try this, and she wrote about it in her new book, I Am Not a Robot, My Year Using AI to Do Almost Everything. I asked her what was one thing that became a lot easier when she let AI help.
8: Write the book. To be clear, and you know because you've read it, that I didn't use AI to write the book. But AI helped in some key ways that truly, I do not think I would be here on this show right now. I would still be writing this book or working on this book without AI tools. So research was a big one. Research was getting so much better through 2025 that I could task it with looking at big chapters and topics like healthcare, how it was impacting work and lots of academic papers. And I could have it go look at these academic papers, make sense of it, pick out people I should go and interview. And so the job that I once was giving to a reporting assistant, I was giving to AI, but it's very much my voice. It's very much my personality. I do not think AI could have done it as well. I didn't really try. It wasn't appealing to me. I was like, if I'm going to do this, I need to do this.
6: I would say one of the funniest things in the book is when things don't go well, when the AI delegation doesn't work out. For example, you spent a week letting AI compose almost every text message and email that you sent. Tell us what happened there.
8: And I actually would like to say that this is something that's kind of gotten better through the year, but because I wrote this over the year 2025, but I still wouldn't trust AI to fully deal with my personal communications and important communications. For instance, I was using Apple Intelligence to respond to my wife, and she asked me to come downstairs to help make the kids lunch. And the response was, Apple Intelligence suggested this on the bottom. I'm sorry, I have other plans. Right? And I did not want to end up divorced. But since that time, we have gotten lots more autonomy in some of these bots and agents. They are better, but I still wouldn't trust them to just completely respond on my behalf.
6: What was the cost of integrating all these AI bots into your life, both financial and other?
8: Financially, it wasn't much. But the cost to everything else was significant. The data cost, the privacy cost. I tested a lot of things where there was a cost to my privacy. I tested a bracelet that was recording everything all the time and transcribing it. AI was transcribing it and summarizing things. I tested a lot of cameras with robots that were in my house. I tested these chatbots for healthcare and gave over a lot of healthcare information, though I like to say I was as safe as I could be there, and I removed personal identifiable information of my test results that I uploaded. But yeah, I let it in deep. And if you're going to let something in deep, you're going to have to give over a lot of your own personal data to do it.
6: Joanna Stern, her new book is called I Am Not a Robot. We'll have more of our conversation tomorrow on the show. I'm Stephanie Hughes, and that's Marketplace Tech. This is APM.
4: Thanks for listening to WITF, the weather forecast from ABC 27. Increasing clouds tonight, low 53. Clouds and sun tomorrow with scattered late-day showers, high 67. Breezy and cool Thursday, high 65.
9: More Americans are questioning whether college is worth the price tag. What do students actually get out of it today? That's next time on 1A. Tomorrow from 10 to noon on WITF.
0: Welcome back to The Spark. I'm Aisha Tabb. Nearly 7.5 million Americans are currently living with Alzheimer's disease, and as the population ages, that number is expected to keep growing. But a new report from the Alzheimer's Association suggests there's also a growing public awareness around brain health, especially during midlife. Now, the challenge is most people say they don't actually know how to protect or support their cognitive health as they age. So what does the latest research reveal, and what should people be doing now? Joining us is Dr. Christopher Weber, Senior Director of Global Science Initiatives at the Alzheimer's Association. Dr. Weber, welcome to The Spark, and thank you so much for being here with us today.
10: Hey, Aisha, very nice to be here with you.
0: When you look at this year's Alzheimer's Facts and Figures report, what stands out to you the most?
10: Yeah, I think, really, thanks for having me on here. This is a really exciting report. And, you know, this year's Facts and Figures takes a really comprehensive look at the impact of Alzheimer's across the country. And I think this report makes one thing really clear. The impact of Alzheimer's continues to grow. Today, we've got an estimated 7.4 million Americans living with Alzheimer's dementia, and the cost of caring for people with Alzheimer's and other dementia will reach more than $400 billion this year. That's billion with a B. And much of that burden doesn't show up in the healthcare system. It falls on families. Nearly 13 million Americans are providing unpaid care to someone living with dementia. So I think the bottom line is that Alzheimer's and other dementias remain one of the most urgent and pressing public health challenges facing the U.S. right now, one that touches nearly every family in some way, shape, or form.
0: When I was looking at the report, one thing that really jumped out to me was that 9 in 10 Americans, they say that brain health is very important, but a small percentage says that they actually know how to maintain it. Tell us about that disconnect and what it tells us.
10: Yeah, that's another. Yeah. In our special report on brain health, Yeah, what stood out about that, the special report, is I think how much, as you touched on, how much Americans care about their brain health. And nearly 9 in 10 adults said that maintaining brain health, which includes how well we think and learn and remember, is really important as they age. But at the same time, as you point out, there's a striking gap. Only about 9%, we found, of people say that they know a lot about what they can do to actually maintain their brain health. The good news, though, is that people are motivated. They want to take action, and they're looking for clear, trustworthy guidance, especially from their doctors and other healthcare providers. And I think what this tells me is that we have a real opportunity to close that knowledge gap and to help people turn concern into action.
1: When we think about maintaining someone's brain health, what does that entail? Is it maybe waking up every day doing crossword puzzles, reading the newspaper? Does it start at a certain age?
10: Oh, yeah. So there, so it is kind of it's a lifelong, brain health is a lifelong adventure exercise. And what our survey found in this year's Facts and Figures report in the Brain Health Special Report was that midlife, especially that sweet spot of about 40 to 64, that is a key time for supporting your brain health. And that's really when a lot of conditions that affect our brain later in life first begin to show up. And these are things like high blood pressure, high cholesterol, diabetes, stress, changes in sleep. And addressing some of these issues earlier can really make a meaningful difference in long-term brain health. And I think this resonates personally with a lot of us. This is the stage of life when people start paying closer attention to their health overall. Some other stats from our survey showed that nearly 4 in 10 adults say midlife is when people should begin taking steps to support their brain health. And almost half say that it's the right time to participate in more programs. And at the same time, about a third of Americans view brain health as this lifelong effort with steps that matter at every age. So I think that's kind of the answer to your question, too, that you were asking about kind of when does it matter? Well, there are it's a lifelong effort, and there are things that you can do. And I think that's, too, what you were asking about. Well, what are these steps and what can people do? And I think people are very appropriately focused on well-established healthy habits like getting enough sleep, being physically active, eating a balanced diet, and staying socially and mentally engaged. But the data also show how challenging these habits can be to maintain. And some other interesting statistics from our report show that only about half of adults report getting at least 7 hours of sleep each night. Fewer than 4 in 10 say they eat a regular healthy diet. And only about a third say that they get regular physical activity. And science increasingly tells us that it's the combination of healthy behaviors, sleep, activity, nutrition, engagement, all working together, that's the most supportive of brain health over time.
1: It's fascinating how so much stuff is connected to the brain from, like you were saying, taking care of your body. But then when you're in that midlife area of your life, things like diabetes and stress, how that also impacts your brain health. You never know how well connected all of this information is. So for people that are unfamiliar about the report, what exactly is the Alzheimer's Facts and Figures report, and why is it important?
10: Yeah, so the every year, the association puts out a Facts and Figures report that consists of a main report, which are lots of prevalence statistics that are kind of impactful on all dementias and causes of dementia, including Alzheimer's. And we include prevalence rates and costs and other other figures that will talk about where this disease is impacting people the most around their communities. And we also do a special report. And this year was on brain health. So it's the, and every year, things are changing a little bit in how the report is, and we, as I mentioned before, it's becoming pretty clear that Alzheimer's is definitely, we are seeing a lot more prevalence, and that this is a pretty urgent issue, as the number of people that are being affected by this and the costs that are incurred by both the healthcare system, by our caregivers, is staggering. So lots of things to look at and areas where we can pay attention to.
1: Dr. Weber, we talked about the risk factors for changes and how it begins during the years of midlife, ages 40 to 64, for brain health, why that period is so critical, things that people can do to pay more attention to their brain health. Are people generally surprised to hear that brain health habits should start long before the age group of 40 to 64?
10: I think so. I think one of the things that's pretty exciting now about this, about dementia science and the field as a whole, is how we are learning more and more about the whole trajectory. You know, if we're looking at Alzheimer's dementia, Alzheimer's disease, we're learning so much about the biological aspects of the disease. And not only once somebody starts showing symptoms like the memory loss and other functional impacts, but we're learning a lot about this disease and the changes that are taking place throughout the body and the brain well before any symptoms are occurring and you're seeing any symptoms. So we are seeing the hallmarks of Alzheimer's, like beta amyloid, phosphorylized tau, synaptic density. A lot of things are taking place, a lot of changes are taking place in the brain up 1 to 2 decades before any symptoms are present. And I think in some ways that's kind of a scary take on how Alzheimer's develops. However, it also represents opportunity. I think there are opportunities for us to intervene earlier when you aren't even experiencing symptoms. And I think that brain health is an area that we can definitely rally around and look at how can we keep one's brain healthy, not only in midlife, but maybe even earlier. Again, we're kind of seeing the whole spectrum of brain health taking place, and it's being shaped by the evidence. There's a lot of evidence now and data from clinical trials that is showing what types of brain health will be important for people as they age. And study that the Alzheimer's Association did to help advance all of this was a study called U.S. Pointer. And U.S. Pointer just finished last year. And it was a 2-year study where we enrolled over 2,100 Americans who were put into one of two categories of either a structured program or a self-guided program that included exercise, good nutrition, cognitive and social stimulation, and monitoring of various aspects of your health, like blood pressure and blood sugars. And what we found at the end of 2 years is that both groups improved cognitive functioning in a variety of areas, with the structured group improving just a little bit more. So I think it's the evidence like this that now we can create programs and make policy changes based on the evidence that we have to support brain healthy programs. And it's really an exciting time at this time.
1: It's a conversation that affects millions of families and one that highlights how important awareness and early action can be. We've been talking with Dr. Christopher Weber from the Alzheimer's Association about this year's Alzheimer's Facts and Figures Report. Stay with us because there's more ahead of the break.
6: There is strength in speaking truth to power, but you have to find the opportunity.
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6: 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That's next time on Think.
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4: Thanks for listening to WITF, the weather forecast from ABC 27. Increasing clouds tonight, low 53. Clouds and sun tomorrow with scattered late-day showers, high 67. Breezy and cool Thursday, high 65.
0: Welcome back. We're continuing our conversation with Dr. Christopher Weber about brain health, Alzheimer's disease, and what the latest national research is revealing. Are there any misconceptions that are out there about Alzheimer's?
10: Well, so I think probably the biggest thing I get asked about in some way, shape, or form is is Alzheimer's normal aging? And it is not. I think when memory and the Alzheimer's Association on our website, we have a page that talks about the 10 warning signs. And if you are experiencing any of these symptoms cognitively, you know, things that are off, that are different with your thinking or your functioning, these are things that you should talk with your doctor about. And I think one of the misconceptions for a long time was how these are just part of normal aging. And they're not. They could be cognitive decline and functional decline can be due to many things. And one of the things that it might be due to is Alzheimer's or another neurodegenerative disease. So I think having conversations with your doctor about what might be causing symptoms you might be having is really, really important. And I think one of the other things, too, that might be a misconception is that there's nothing that you can do for Alzheimer's, because now the science is moving very, very quickly. And at this time, we have blood tests. We have imaging and blood tests that can diagnose this disease much earlier than ever before. And we actually have FDA-approved treatments that can modify the biology of Alzheimer's disease and give people more time and slow the progression of this disease. Unfortunately, we do not have a cure yet for Alzheimer's. However, we are getting much, much closer to finding drugs that can slow this disease in a really meaningful way and give people more time at the early stages when they have more functioning.
0: So there has been progress in research and treatments in dealing with this disease. So it slows down some of the symptoms. What is the name of the treatment and how does a person get enrolled in that program?
10: Oh, sure. So yeah, there's a couple of treatments that were approved by the FDA in the last few years. They are lecanemab and donanemab. Lecanemab, which is Eisai's drug, and donanemab, which is Eli Lilly's drug. And they belong to a category of drugs called anti-amyloid monoclonal antibodies. And they actually remove amyloid, which is one of the hallmarks of Alzheimer's, from the brain. And that's what slows, and the data that we have shows that when you remove amyloid, you can slow the progress of the disease. Again, it doesn't cure, but it slows the progress of the disease. And those drugs are indicated for people at the early stages of the disease. So it's really important that if you are experiencing symptoms, that you talk with your doctor to have a conversation of if one of those drugs may be a good choice for you. And I think, you know, thinking too about the brain health survey and the special report and the facts and figures, I think that as we learn how complicated Alzheimer's is, it kind of becomes more apparent that the future of treating Alzheimer's is likely to be a combination of therapeutic drugs, treatments, interventions, but also lifestyle modifications and doing things that are going to promote healthy brain health behavior, brain health, and making sure that the combination of those things puts you in the best position possible.
0: What would you like people in their 40s and 50s to understand about brain health today? And what should families take away from this year's report?
10: You know, one of the other things, too, that I think it was really exciting about our brain health survey, the special report that we did, was that 3/4 of Americans say that healthy lifestyle behaviors are really important for maintaining brain health, but fewer than half of those believe that those behaviors can actually lower their risk of cognitive decline or dementia. And I think this is another opportunity for us and how we identify everyday habits, the physical activity, good diet, sleep, and how they can play a meaningful role in benefiting health. So I think that's one of the gaps that we are actively looking to close and connect those things. But I think overall, some of the main takeaways from this year's report is that Americans care deeply about maintaining brain health as they age, but they also need clearer, more accessible information about what can really help. And as I mentioned before, the good news is that the science is advancing rapidly. We are detecting Alzheimer's and other causes of dementia earlier and earlier. Treatments are improving, and the research increasingly shows that there are behaviors that can support our brain health. So we want people to make brain health this lifelong commitment, and that it's never too early or too late to start. And one of the places that if your listeners want to look, if you're looking for a place to start, the Alzheimer's Association's website has tools that I think are a really good start. We have our Brain Health Habit Builder. Takes about 10 minutes to complete and gives you this action plan that people can use. And the other thing that we just released was the Rethink Your Brain Challenge. And this is also another program that we are trying to help people build actionable everyday habits that support brain health over time. Taking the latest science and the research that we have and turning it into practical steps that people can take and implement right into their daily lives.
1: Dr. Weber, you shared in the beginning of this conversation that caregiving is a major part of this issue. More families are taking that on than health systems. What do we know about the emotional and financial toll caregivers are carrying? And what would you want for what would you want them to take away from this conversation today?
10: Yeah, caregiving is a really important issue. I think it's a huge public health issue because of all of the Alzheimer's and other causes of dementia they don't just happen in isolation to the person suffering with the disease. It has a ripple effect. It affects the families, and it's the care aspect that is needed. So we recognize, and our facts and figures bear that out, of how many people are caring for a loved one who has Alzheimer's or another cause of dementia, how much time they're spending, how much money. Is if you had to put a price tag on all of that care that caregivers are giving, it's over $400 billion every year. And I think it's important for caregivers to know that there are resources out there to help them and that they don't have to provide that care without any support. And our website, ALZ.org, has many caregiver resources, but your listeners may also want to call our helpline, 1-800-272-3900. And we have a 24/7 helpline that's staffed with master's clinicians, and they're really good at also providing resources for caregivers, especially in that moment of need when they're maybe at their wit's end and they need somebody to talk to, they need some type of help, assistance, or resource. That's something that that our helpline clinicians can help with. There is so much work being done on so many different levels. And when you see all of the science that comes together and the conversations that happen at AAIC and other meetings that are happening in neurodegeneration, it gives me a lot of hope. It's not just the lifestyle modification advances that we're seeing, but it's also the different biomarkers, the ways that we are able to detect this disease in the very early stages. It's the treatments then that develop from that understanding of what we're learning from biomarkers. And all of that gives me a lot of hope that that I think we're well on our way to finding a cure, probably sooner than later. We won't be able to put a timeline on that, but I just know that there are so many smart scientists that are working on this right now that I'm pretty optimistic that we're going to find the right combination.
0: That was Dr. Christopher Weber with the Alzheimer's Association. 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We enjoyed chatting with you. Until next time, I'm Aisha Tabb, and this is The Spark.
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15: This is Bird Note. Bird beaks, or bills, come in many shapes and sizes, and birds use them for just about everything. To collect food, to preen, fight, court, chop holes in trees, weave nests, and more. But in order for a bird to fly, its beak must weigh as little as possible. So beaks have evolved to be ultra-light, like birds' hollow bones and feathers. Just what is this versatile appendage made of? At its core, both upper and lower halves of a beak contain light, bony projections that extend from the skull. These bony parts are covered with a sheath of a tough material called keratin. It's the same stuff that makes up tortoiseshells, the scales and claws of reptiles, and our own hair and fingernails. The keratin sheath makes the beak tough, durable, and shiny. The sheath grows continuously because a beak wears down with use. Picture a shorebird, like this black oyster catcher, flipping rocks and hammering shells all day. Ancient birds were weighed down with jaws and teeth, making flight far more challenging. But the beak of a modern bird, whether it belongs to an eagle, toucan, or hummingbird, is a marvel fit for life on the wing. For Bird Note, I'm Mary McCann. 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

May 1st was College Decision Day, but for a lot of prospective students, the question isn't where to go, it's whether to go at all. 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
1: Imagine if you invited robots, smart ones, or smart-ish at least, into every aspect of your life. Your emails and texts are all composed by an AI. The bots look at a photo of what's in your fridge and figure out what you can make for dinner. They even become emotional support, providing advice, sometimes companionship. Joanna Stern decided to try this, and she wrote about it in her new book, I Am Not a Robot, My Year Using AI to Do Almost Everything. I asked her what was one thing that became a lot easier when she let AI help.
3: Write the book. To be clear, and you know because you've read it, that I didn't use AI to write the book. But AI helped in some key ways that truly, I do not think I would be here on this show right now. I would still be writing this book or working on this book without AI tools. So research was a big one. Research was getting so much better through 2025 that I could task it with looking at big chapters and topics like healthcare, how it was impacting work and lots of academic papers. And I could have it go look at these academic papers, make sense of it, pick out people I should go and interview. And so the job that I once was giving to a reporting assistant, I was giving to AI. But it's very much my voice. It's very much my personality. I do not think AI could have done it as well. I didn't really try. It wasn't appealing to me. I was like, if I'm going to do this, I need to do this.
1: I would say one of the funniest things in the book is when things don't go well, when the AI delegation doesn't work out. For example, you spent a week letting AI compose almost every text message and email that you sent. Tell us what happened there.
3: And I actually would like to say that this is something that's kind of gotten better through the year, but because I wrote this over the year 2025, but I still wouldn't trust AI to fully deal with my personal communications and important communications. For instance, I was using Apple Intelligence to respond to my wife, and she asked me to come downstairs to help make the kids lunch. And the response was, Apple Intelligence suggested this on the bottom. I'm sorry, I have other plans, right? And I did not want to end up divorced. But since that time, we have gotten lots more autonomy in some of these bots and agents. They are better, but I still wouldn't trust them to just completely respond on my behalf.
1: What was the cost of integrating all these AI bots into your life, both financial and other?
3: Financially, it wasn't much. But the cost to everything else was significant. The data cost, the privacy cost. I tested a lot of things where there was a cost to my privacy. I tested a bracelet that was recording everything all the time and transcribing it. AI was transcribing it and summarizing things. I tested a lot of cameras with robots that were in my house. I tested these chatbots for healthcare and gave over a lot of healthcare information, though I like to say I was as safe as I could be there, and I removed personal identifiable information of my test results that I uploaded. But yeah, I let it in deep. And if you're going to let something in deep, you're going to have to give over a lot of your own personal data to do it.
1: Joanna Stern. Her new book is called I Am Not a Robot. We'll have more of our conversation tomorrow on the show. I'm Stephanie Hughes, and that's Marketplace Tech. This is APM.
4: 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Central PA's home for NPR and stories that spark curiosity.
5: Coming next, it's Outlook with me, Joe Fidgen. Marco Amoretti lived with his parents in a house in the woods in Italy. His dad, Giorgio, didn't believe in following the usual rules. He didn't send his children to school, and he encouraged them to treat life as an adventure.
6: To me, he was like a movie character, a superhero. And then there was this car in the garden. This was the ultimate adventure waiting to happen. It was our dream.
5: Giorgio had a plan to fill the car with foam and attach sails to it and float in it right across the Atlantic, from Europe to the Caribbean. But the dream fell to Marco to fulfill.
6: I loved the idea of taking a car, turning it into a boat, climbing up on the roof and crossing the ocean.
5: As you can imagine, it wasn't straightforward. Come float with us after the BBC World Service news.
0: Live from NPR News in Washington, I'm Ryland Barton. President Trump is flying to Beijing today. There he'll meet with China's top leader, Xi Jinping. NPR's Emily Fang reports one of the issues front and center will be China's relationship with the island of Taiwan.
7: Calling China Xi Jinping an amazing man, Trump said the meetings with Xi later this week will cover energy prices, the war with Iran, and Taiwan, the democratic island China hopes to control one day. Asked about a delayed multi-billion dollar U.S. weapons sale to Taiwan, Trump has said he would talk about it with China's Xi Jinping.
8: A lot of good things can happen. Now, we'll be talking about, he'll bring up Taiwan.
7: American legislation requires the U.S. to provide for Taiwan's defense, and that includes selling Taiwan arms. Trump has also said he'll raise the case of imprisoned Hong Kong activist and publisher Jimmy Lai, as well as an imprisoned Christian pastor in China. Emily Fang, NPR News.
0: FBI Director Kash Patel has strongly denied allegations of excessive drinking on the job. Maryland Democratic Senator Chris Van Hollen confronted Patel during a Senate hearing today.
9: Are you willing to take the test, it's called the audit test, that members of our active duty military and others take to determine whether they have a drinking problem?
10: I'll take any test you're willing to take.
9: I will take it, Director Patel. I'll take it. You ready to take it?
10: Let's go.
9: Yes or no?
10: Let's go. Side by side.
9: I'll take it.
0: Patel has sued over a recent article in the Atlantic magazine, critical of his leadership. He also accused Van Hollen of slinging margaritas during a visit to El Salvador last year. OpenAI CEO Sam Altman, the man Elon Musk says stole a

0: Nobody's doing her wrong.
1: It's believed the legend is based on the actions of one Frankie Silver, who took an axe to her cheating husband in Tow River, North Carolina in 1831. Find out more at soundbeat.org. But she shot him down.

0: This is Morning Edition from NPR News. I'm Leila Fadel.
1: And I'm Michelle Martin.
2: And I'm Karen Hendricks. Good morning, and thanks for joining us here on WITF's Morning Edition. May 1st was College Decision Day, but for a lot of prospective students, the question isn't where to go, it's whether to go at all. A growing number of Americans say the price tag just isn't worth it anymore. Is college still the ticket to a better future? That's next time on 1A, this morning from 10 to noon, right here on WITF.
3: It is the policy of WITF that meetings of the governing body of the organization, its committees, and advisory board shall be open to the public. The complete meetings policy and a list of dates, times, and locations of meetings for 2026 can be found at WITF.org.
2: 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Checking the weather forecast from ABC 27, scattered showers and evening thunderstorms today with a high of 70. Good morning. It's 6 o'clock.
0: Good morning. The Pentagon has an updated financial cost for the war with Iran, $29 billion. And that does not include the price to repair facilities hit by Iran, which could take another $4 billion. It's Morning Edition from NPR News.
2: How Pennsylvania is doing 2 months into Governor Shapiro's maternal health initiative at 6:04.
0: China's control over important minerals gives it leverage in any trade war. I'm Leila Fadel.
1: And I'm Michelle Martin. As President Trump and China's Xi Jinping prepare to meet, a mine in Wyoming could give the U.S. enough rare earths to last decades. Also, how manufacturers in the U.S. and China are trying to adapt to whatever happens to their country's trading relationship. And in Fairbanks, Alaska, people are waiting for the single day when spring will be sprung. It's Wednesday, May 13th. On this day in 1973, in the first Battle of the Sexes, Bobby Riggs defeated Margaret Court 6-2-6-1. Billie Jean King avenged the loss later that year. News is next.
4: Live from NPR News in Washington, I'm Corva Coleman. President Trump is en route to China for meetings with President Xi Jinping. He's accompanied by several key business leaders, such as the CEOs of Boeing and NVIDIA. Trump will try to focus on reaching business agreements. The leaders will also focus on the war in Iran. China's a business ally of Iran's and buys most of Iran's crude oil. A new NPR Chicago Council Ipsos poll finds most Americans think U.S. tariffs have been bad for both economies and driven up consumer costs here. NPR's Frank Langfitt reports.
5: Elisa Kajiwara is a physical therapist in Greater Chicago. When she bought a Chinese-made board game, she noticed tariffs added up to $20 to the price.
6: I think the tariffs are bad. Making a worse deal for a country's trade does not mean we'll get more stuff out of it.
5: David Morgan lives in North Carolina and supports tariffs. Low-wage competition from China sank his furniture company.
7: Business dried up. We didn't have the orders. We filed Chapter 11 and sold off a lot of our stuff.
5: The poll shows most Americans see a potential solution: cut tariffs on China in exchange for China buying more U.S. agricultural goods. Frank Langfitt, NPR News, Washington.
4: The effects of the Iran war are driving up costs in the U.S. too. Before he left for China, President Trump said he did not consider Americans' financial situation when he's thinking about the war.
8: The only thing that matters when I'm talking about Iran, they can't have a nuclear weapon. I don't think about Americans' financial situation. I don't think about anybody. I think about one thing.
4: He added, if the stock market goes up or down a little bit, the American people understand it. But it's not the stock market that's hurting consumers. The government reported yesterday consumer prices rose in April 3.8% compared to the same time a year ago. Prices were up for many things, but especially gas. President Trump is expected to name David Ventrella as the next acting director of the Immigration and Customs Enforcement Agency, or ICE. NPR's Jimena Bustillo prepared this report.
9: Ventrella most recently worked for the department overseeing contracts between ICE and various detention facilities. He previously worked for ICE during the Obama and George W. Bush administrations. He left the agency to work for GEO Group, a private prison company that contracts with the federal government for immigration detention. The selection comes as leadership at DHS, led by new Secretary Mark Wayne Mullen, are looking to shift away from controversial surges of enforcement and build up detention and deportation capacity. Ventrella will inherit a much larger workforce. About 12,000 new employees were added in the last year. And a bigger budget. Congressional Republicans gave ICE $75 billion last summer, about half to spend on detention space. Jimena Bustillo, NPR News, Washington.
4: On Wall Street, Dow futures are lower in pre-market trading. This is NPR.
2: Good morning. I'm Karen Hendricks, WITF News. A Lebanon County man is charged with making terroristic threats online against 20 Pennsylvania lawmakers. Pennsylvania State Police arrested and charged 42-year-old Adam Berryhill after they say he posted, quote, politically violent posts, including a hit list on his X account in late April. That's according to reporting by our partners at Spotlight PA. Those posts reference a Memorial Day operation and shooting. 20 Pennsylvania legislators, all Democrats, were listed, including House Speaker Joanna McClinton. Berryhill is scheduled for a preliminary hearing on Thursday. The Shapiro administration is now 2 months into its Healthy Moms, Vibrant Futures Maternal Health Strategic Action Plan. The goal is to reduce maternal mortality and morbidity, supported by community input, collaboration from state departments, and a 5-year federal grant. WVIA's Lydia McFarlane reports.
10: March of Dimes is a maternal health nonprofit. It ranked Pennsylvania in the top 10 states with the lowest maternal mortality rates. Yet it still gave Pennsylvania a C on its 2025 report card. Black mothers in Pennsylvania are 2 times more likely to die a pregnancy-related death than white mothers, according to the latest state data. Sarah Goulet is a special advisor to the state's Secretary of Human Services. Here she is with the plan's 5 priorities that aim to improve those outcomes.
11: Improving detection and treatment of behavioral health conditions, including both mental health and substance use disorder. Improving coordination and access to care in rural areas and maternity care deserts. Increasing access to high-quality care. Integrating initiatives to address health-related social needs into health care. And expanding and diversifying the maternal health workforce.
10: Goulet says postpartum care is sometimes called the fourth trimester, and that it's often overlooked. The latest state data found that behavioral health conditions were the leading cause for pregnancy-related deaths. Maternal and Family Health Services provides health and nutrition services to mothers, children, and families in Northeast Pennsylvania. Shannon Hayward is the chief operating officer.
12: Postpartum care, which is sort of what we're focused on at MFHS, and it is one of the main drivers of poor maternal health outcomes as behavior health and substance use issues.
10: The plan is being implemented by the Perinatal Action Collaborative, which created a dashboard that tracks the plan's investments and initiatives. I'm Lydia McFarlane.
2: It was a big night for baseball. Paul Skeens allowed 2 hits over 8 masterful innings to help the Pittsburgh Pirates topple the Colorado Rockies 3-1 Tuesday night. Meantime, Kyle Schwarber tied a Phillies record by homering for the 5th consecutive game, hitting his Major League high 17th to lead Philadelphia over the Boston Red Sox 2-1 and give Don Mattingly his 900th managerial win. Scattered showers today and a high of 70. At 6:07, it's 54 degrees at HIA.
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14: It's Morning Edition from NPR News. I'm Michelle Martin.
0: And I'm Leila Faldin. Good morning. The Pentagon estimates the cost of the war with Iran is about $29 billion. Top defense officials answered questions from Congress on Tuesday. That price tag was one of few specifics over the day of testimony. Coming up, we'll hear from the top Democrat on the House Appropriations Committee on what answers she is looking for. We start with what officials did say.

0: sour stink of liquor behind him, his presence filling the room and turning the past down.
1: The author of a hotly anticipated novel is accused of using AI to write it. The accusation seems to check out. Her publisher pulls the book. Was that fair? AI upends fiction. Next time on Today Explained.
2: 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Now a check of the forecast from ABC 27. We're expecting scattered showers through the day, evening thunderstorms, and a high of 70 degrees. At 6:44, it's 55 degrees in Lancaster, 54 in Lebanon, 54 also here in Harrisburg. Good morning.
3: Good morning, I'm Michelle Martin. You might remember a couple of months ago, we told you about actor Christo Fernandez. He plays the super hyped football player Danny Rojas on the show Ted Lasso. Fernandez was working to up his game in real life in a bid to join a professional soccer team. At 35, he was considered a long shot, but yesterday, Fernandez made the El Paso Locomotives. Like the poster in Ted Lasso's locker room says, believe. It's Morning Edition.
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2: Good morning. I'm Karen Hendricks, WITF News. In suburban Philadelphia, a farm and a nonprofit are teaming up and forging a unique partnership to fight both food waste and hunger. WHYY's Emily Neal takes us to a Bucks County farm to explain how it works.
5: That is the sound of 1,000 happy chickens. They're rushing out to peck away at lettuce and tussle over berries. Eric Kretschmann calls it the salad bar for his chickens at Hidden Valley Farm. The greens are spoiled produce from the Warminster Food Bank.
6: You know, a chicken is like an egg printer. It'll print out what you kind of, the ink and the paper and everything that you put into it. So if you put in really good stuff, you'll get really good stuff. So we kind of pride ourselves on trying to make sure that we're giving them the best inputs as we can.
5: The farm then sends dozens of these eggs to the food bank each week, where they're given to hundreds of food insecure families in Bucks County and Eastern Montgomery County. The egg donation is a big boost to the food bank's budget, says Brian Fodish. He's the director of operations for Warminster Food Bank.
7: So to get farm fresh grade A brown eggs for free, and a lot of our produce fed those chickens, you know, to make them healthy and ready to give us eggs. It's a perfect relationship.
5: The partnership also adds to the quality of the groceries the food bank provides, Fodish says.
7: The beautiful part of it, the eggs that we get are typically laid within 24 hours, 36 hours. So you can't get much more fresh eggs than what we're providing our guests.
5: Back at the farm, the resident pigs happily clean up whatever produce isn't fit for the chickens. They trot around with a mouthful of bagels and chow down on pineapples, carrots, and other delicacies. Any leftovers, including the cardboard boxes the produce is delivered in, then goes into the farm's on-site compost. Kretschmann says the partnership is a way to care for the environment.
6: We grow food, so we know what it's like. You have to plant it, you have to weed it, you have to tend to it, you have to pick it, you have to pack it. So everything that goes into food that you see in the food store, there's a lot of energy behind that. So it's terrible when it goes basically into a landfill. It's better if it goes into a human, but if it can sort of circle back in and stay in the environment, I think it's good.
5: And as for the chickens, they're definitely not complaining. Emily Neal, WHYY News.
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12: Join us for Marketplace tonight at 6 here on WITF. Now a check of the forecast on this Wednesday. Let's turn to ABC 27 meteorologist Brett Thackera.
13: Today we'll bring scattered light showers during the day and a few evening thunderstorms. Expect a breezy and warm afternoon with highs around 70 degrees. Mostly cloudy with a passing shower tonight and a low of 48. And a mostly cloudy day on Thursday with a passing shower and breezy again tomorrow, cooler too, with a high of 62. From the ABC 27 Weather Center, I'm meteorologist Brett Thackera.
12: Thank you so much, Brett. At 6:50, it's 54 degrees in Camp Hill, 55 in Cocalico. Thanks so much for spending time with us this morning here on WITF, FM Harrisburg 89.5, Lancaster 99.9. And I want to give a special shout out this morning to our newest WITF members, many of whom I had the pleasure of meeting yesterday as we welcomed them for a visit to the Public Media Center. 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
1: After a tumultuous 13 months at the helm of the U.S. Food and Drug Administration, Marty McCary has resigned. At 7:51 on WITF's Morning Edition, NPR's Sydney Lupkin will explain what's next for the FDA.
2: Republican lawmakers are remaking congressional maps that could dilute black voting power across the South.
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5: 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The accusation seems to check out. Her publisher pulls the book. Was that fair? 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
1: Good morning. I'm Karen Hendricks, and I'm honored to spend time with you on this Wednesday, May 13th, as we navigate the news of the day together. It's going to be a cloudy day with scattered showers and evening thunderstorms, a high of 70. Checking temperatures along the Susquehanna River this morning, it's 57 in Selins Grove, 57 in Harrisburg, 57 in Columbia.
7: Good morning. I'm Leila Faldin. A small seaside village in Italy is being overrun by peacocks. They moved out of a nearby forest to avoid predators and started perching on rooftops and parked cars. The town is divided. Some are fed up with the mess they're creating and it being woken up by late-night mating calls. Others think they're magical. One resident appointed himself an unofficial peacock ranger, patrolling the streets in a bright orange vest to protect the birds from angry neighbors. It's Morning Edition.
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7: It's Morning Edition from NPR News. I'm Leila Faldin.
9: And I'm Michelle Martin. Good morning. When President Trump negotiates with Iran, he says he thinks only of eliminating Tehran's nuclear weapons capability and, quote, not even a little bit, unquote, about Americans' financial struggles. Americans, though, are giving affordability a lot of thought. Nowhere more than in California, which has had some of the nation's highest gas prices for a while. The average price for a gallon of regular there is more than $6. From member station KQED, Azul Dostron-Ekman reports on how spiraling costs are forcing financial sacrifices.
10: I'm just doing this to get over the bridge so I can go to Costco.
11: It's afternoon rush hour in San Francisco, and Naomi Rodriguez needs gas. The marquee at this gas station reads $6.80 for a gallon of regular.
10: What was it, $17 for 2.5 gallons? Crazy.
11: Rodriguez is in her early 30s, a UC Berkeley student, and works at a social justice nonprofit here in the city. Since leaving campus housing in February, she's been staying with friends in different Bay Area cities and commuting by car to work.
10: Like, I can't even really focus on putting all my money towards getting a place for myself because I spend so much on gas, and not even just gas, just all the car expenses.
11: Besides that, she also says she can't afford to visit her mother in Southern California, who's sick with cancer. And she's cutting out things that help her manage her stress, like the gym and driving to support groups.
10: And I go to school to help people. You know, that's what I want to do, and I can barely help myself with this economy.
11: California's gas is expensive for a few reasons. The state has higher taxes, a requirement for a cleaner burning, more expensive blend of fuel, and there are supply issues. But the war in Iran has sent gas prices soaring to near record levels.
12: I'm just getting this ready because we're going to be dropping this off. This is going to be our first stop.
11: Across the bay in Oakland, Shakina Samaya Thomas is getting ready to run some errands. On today's trip, she's heading to a recycler, Trader Joe's, and later to get gas. She bundles these errands into one to save on costs. She's in her early 60s and says to get to work or medical appointments, she has to drive. She works as a substitute adult educator, and her husband works in security. Last year, combined, they both made just over $34,000.
12: Driving is reserved for getting to and from work and getting our basic needs met. I don't see friends. I don't go out. I don't do social things.
11: And the recent jumps in gas prices have taken a toll.
12: It's a constant calculation trying to manage all this. And yes, it's exhausting. It's emotionally and physically exhausting. And it's not easy on a marriage either, I'm going to tell you that.
11: Later, when she gets gas, she pays $34 for 6 gallons.
12: That's money I don't have for food. That's money I don't have to pay my utility bills. That's money that isn't going to go to savings, isn't going to go to retirement, isn't going to go to the potential of one day maybe being able to take a vacation. You know, the things that people want.
11: For her, driving is non-negotiable. So if prices keep rising, she says she'd be forced to cut one of the few things left that bring her and her husband joy, their streaming subscriptions. Other than that, she says she doesn't know what's left to cut. For NPR News, I'm Azul Dahlstrom-Ekman in Oakland.
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1: Top Pentagon leaders testified on Capitol Hill Tuesday and faced skepticism from lawmakers about their $1.5 trillion budget request.
14: I'm deeply concerned that the department can't seem to manage $1 trillion that Congress provided last year. Gentlemen, we need information.
1: NPR has more from yesterday's hearing beginning at 8:04 on WITF's Morning Edition on this Wednesday, May 13th.
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16: May 1st was College Decision Day, but for a lot of prospective students, the question isn't where to go, it's whether to go at all. 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Is college still the ticket to a better future? We break it down and get your thoughts next time on 1A.
1: 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Now a check of the forecast. Here's ABC 27 meteorologist Brett Thackera.
17: Today we'll bring scattered light showers during the day and a few evening thunderstorms. Expect a breezy and warm afternoon with highs around 70 degrees. Mostly cloudy with a passing shower tonight and a low of 48. And a mostly cloudy day on Thursday with a passing shower and breezy again tomorrow. Cooler too with a high of 62. From the ABC 27 Weather Center, I'm meteorologist Brett Thackera.
1: Thank you, Brett. At 7:51, it's 57 degrees at HIA.
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9: It's Morning Edition from NPR News. I'm Michelle Martin.
18: And I'm Leila Fadel. The commissioner of the Food and Drug Administration has resigned. Dr. Marty McCary told President Trump he was leaving Tuesday after 13 tumultuous months on the job. In a few minutes, we'll hear from a head of the FDA in Trump's first term about McCary's tenure. First, the details.
9: NPR Pharmaceuticals correspondent Sydney Lupkin is here to talk about the change. Good morning, Sydney.
19: Good morning.
9: So why is this happening?
19: Well, I'm told the final straw for McCary was White House pressure to okay flavored vapes, something he did not agree with. That's according to a federal health official familiar with management of the agency, but who wasn't authorized to speak publicly. The pressure has been building for a while. He had survived a series of controversies. McCary was definitely disrupting the agency, which is really in line with what the rest of the Trump administration has been trying to do to the federal government. And he made a lot of people mad. At times, McCary angered the Make America Healthy Again movement for not pushing the MAHA agenda fast enough or hard enough. And he upset people wanting a more predictable approach to regulation at the FDA.
9: Can you give us some examples?
19: Oh, sure. For example, people who support the MAHA movement were upset when the agency approved updated COVID-19 vaccines last year. He also disappointed people who oppose abortion by approving a second generic version of mifepristone. Drug makers and patient groups who want a consistent and predictable FDA were unhappy with the agency's reversals on experimental drugs and vaccines. McCary made some policy changes without convening the typical FDA advisory committees of outside experts. These committees have a lot of rules around them to make sure they're not biased, and they're typically convened before big agency decisions. It's a way to build public trust. And McCary didn't do that before changing the safety warnings on hormone replacement therapies. At the time, he called the committees bureaucratic, conflicted, and expensive. So even though medical groups had long wanted those safety labels changed, they didn't like the way McCary did it.
9: So what are people saying now that McCary is out?
19: In a post on Truth Social, President Trump thanked McCary for doing a great job, but Dr. Ben Rome, a physician and health policy researcher at Brigham and Women's Hospital in Boston, says he's glad to see McCary go.
20: I think the last year has been an unmitigated disaster for the FDA. So there has been a lot of changes to regulatory processes that have totally undermined the FDA's independent abilities and have introduced political interference into the process.
19: There's also been a big exodus of career staff. That's in addition to the mass firings that took place just after McCary was confirmed last year. Rome says he hopes the next person will right the ship, but he's worried.
9: So speaking of that, who is the next person that we think will lead the FDA?
19: That would be Kyle Diamantis. Trump announced that he'll be the acting commissioner. Diamantis had been the deputy commissioner for food, overseeing nutrition and human food safety. He's a lawyer, not a medical doctor. But the administration has struggled to get some of its health picks confirmed by the Senate, so it may be a while before there's a permanent commissioner.
9: That is NPR's pharmaceuticals correspondent, Cindy Lumpkin. Cindy, thank you.
19: You bet.
18: For more on the resignation of the head of the FDA and what that means for the agency, I'm joined by Dr. Scott Gottlieb. He was commissioner of the Food and Drug Administration from 2017 to 2019 in President Trump's first term. Good morning and welcome to the program.
21: Good morning. Thanks for having me.
18: So as we just heard, Dr. McCary resigned apparently because of pressure from the White House to approve flavored vapes, which he did not agree with. What do you make of his resignation?
21: I'm not sure that there was one policy issue that drove this. I don't know the details. Marty's a friend. I think there were some constructive things that he did during his tenure at the agency. I think that the biggest challenge that the agency faces and faced was just the loss of senior personnel. If you look at overall, they lost thousands of staff members, thousands of medical reviewers. You look at the oncology division at the agency, it went from about 100 medical reviewers at its starting strength to about 50 now. The hematology division that oversees malignant heme went from 21 reviewers to 6. They lost an entire breast cancer review team. That's just the oncology division, which I happen to look at closely. And they also lost a lot of senior career leaders inside both the biologic center and the drug center. There were political appointees put in those positions. And I think ultimately that eroded a lot of the institutional rigor and experience of the agency. And I think that's what's been hobbling the agency.
18: Taken together, all of these departures plus kind of a tumultuous year, as you said, you called Dr. McCary a friend and you said he has done some admirable things. But him leaving, how does that affect health policy in the U.S., plus all these other departures you mentioned?
21: Yeah, I think the continued turnover at the agency is not constructive for FDA. I think what you want in those positions is stable leadership, both in the commissioner's office, and there's probably going to be other turnover in the commissioner's office as a result of his departure, but also stable leadership in the different centers that govern the products, oversee different product centers. When I was there, I inherited a core of center directors from Rob Califf, who had been commissioner before me, and they stayed in place for my entire tenure at the agency. And that was very helpful to me, having senior career leaders with a lot of experience, having stable leadership in those positions. And if you look at those positions, they've turned over many times in the last couple of years. There's been some divisions inside the drug center that have turned over five or six times. That kind of turnover inside the agency, the loss of very experienced senior career leaders in those positions, that ultimately has a real impact on the review process. And it's not just in the drug center. You're also seeing that in tobacco center. You're seeing it in the food center as well, though that's been a little bit more stable.
18: What does it mean for public trust in the agency?
21: I think most people probably aren't paying very close attention to who's coming and who's going inside FDA, but I think that there is a perception of just consistent and sort of persistent turnover inside FDA, and that has to have an impact on the overall public perception of the agency. And a lot of the senior career leaders who left also were well known outside the agency.
18: You know, the reporting indicates that there was pressure from the White House, at least over this one decision. As a former FDA commissioner, did you ever experience White House pressure or this kind of White House pressure?
21: Yeah, and I don't know. I don't know if that's true, that narrative around White House pressure. It does appear the White House that had a different perspective on some of the tobacco-related issues. But look, I had policy disputes. I had places of disagreement. But I was always able to come to a compromise and didn't feel that the White House forced me into a decision.
18: Former FDA Commissioner Dr. Scott Gottlieb, thank you for your time.
21: Thanks a lot.
18: People in China smoke far more than in the U.S. One study finds almost half of Chinese men are smokers. Tomorrow on Morning Edition, the women trying to change that. Listen in the NPR app or this public radio station. This is Morning Edition from NPR News. I'm Leila Fadel.
9: And I'm Michelle Martin.
1: 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WITF is Central PA's home for NPR and stories that spark curiosity. We're headed to a high of 70 degrees today. We're going to see some scattered showers and evening thunderstorms moving across central PA. And as we approach 8 o'clock, it's 57 degrees in Hershey.
18: Good morning. The Pentagon has an updated financial cost for the war with Iran, $29 billion. And that does not include the price to repair facilities hit by Iran, which could take another $4 billion. It's Morning Edition from NPR News.
1: How Pennsylvania is doing 2 months into governorship. Shapiro's Maternal Health Initiative at 8:04.
18: China's control over important minerals gives it leverage in any trade war. I'm Leila Fadel.
9: And I'm Michelle Martin. As President Trump and China's Xi Jinping prepare to meet, a mine in Wyoming could give the U.S. enough rare earths to last decades. Also, how manufacturers in the U.S. and China are trying to adapt to whatever happens to their country's trading relationship. And in Fairbanks, Alaska, people are waiting for the single day when spring will be sprung. It's Wednesday, May 13th. On this day in 1973, in the first Battle of the Sexes, Bobby Riggs defeated Margaret Court 6-2, 6-1. Billie Jean King avenged the loss later that year. News is next.
0: Live from NPR News in Washington, I'm Corva Coleman. President Trump has arrived in China for a state visit. He wants to focus on trade rather than the war in Iran. Trump's visit will be watched by U.S. farmers who've been hurt by the trade war between China and the U.S. NPR's Kirk Siegler reports many are hoping for a finalized trade deal.
3: Joe Vaklovic is a former Chicago Trade Board analyst who hosts the closely followed podcast Standard Grain. He's been skeptical that a solid deal will come out of this summit.
22: Is China really going to buy 25 million metric tons of U.S. soybeans next year, despite the fact that Brazil's got more than ever to export? Chinese demand maybe falling off a little bit. I don't know. It's a hot topic and a good question.
3: A hot topic and stressful time for farmers like Justin Sherlock. He'd rather be talking about what he's putting in the ground this spring, not geopolitics.
23: I think most American farmers right now
2: will tell you that we have to have faith that he gets us a deal, because kind of the only thing we've got left is hope right now.
3: Hope that any trade deal with China includes a firm commitment to buy a lot of soybeans. Kirk Ziegler, NPR News, Fargo, North Dakota.
0: Voters in Tennessee are grappling with the aftermath of that state's redistricting plan. The new map splits a district based in Memphis into three. NPR Stephen Fowler reports the new districts run hundreds of miles across the state.
4: Local Republican Party leaders tell NPR the change is purely political and about helping President Trump in Washington. Democrats say the dismantling of a majority black district doesn't help folks in Tennessee and is discriminatory. Both sides do agree the changed district lines will make it more challenging to represent all the constituents. The 5th and 9th congressional districts start in urban Memphis, meander through rural West Tennessee, and come together several hundred miles later in suburban Williamson County outside Nashville. Stephen Fowler, NPR News, Memphis, Tennessee.
0: Lebanese authorities say that Israeli attacks in Lebanon yesterday killed at least 13 people. That includes two medics who were hit while they were rescuing wounded people. NPR's Jana Raff has more from Beirut.
5: Lebanon's health ministry says the two medics were killed in Israeli attacks in the southern town of Nabatea. It says Israel killed the men who were government employees in follow-up strikes while they were trying to rescue the wounded. The ministry says Israel has now killed more than 100 first responders since the war between Israel and the militant Lebanese group Hezbollah began on March 2nd. Hezbollah has countered with attacks on Israeli military targets. Lebanese state media reported Tuesday that Israeli forces blew up a solar-powered water pumping station in Deir Mamas that supplies the southern Lebanese village with fresh water. Jane Araf, NPR News, Beirut.
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1: Good morning. I'm Karen Hendricks, WITF News. A Lebanon County man is charged with making terroristic threats online against 20 Pennsylvania lawmakers. Pennsylvania State Police arrested and charged 42-year-old Adam Berryhill after they say he posted, quote, politically violent posts, including a hit list on his ex account in late April. That's according to reporting by our partners at Spotlight PA. Those posts referenced a Memorial Day operation and shooting. 20 Pennsylvania legislators, all Democrats, were listed, including House Speaker Joanna McClinton. Berryhill is scheduled for a preliminary hearing on Thursday. The Shapiro administration is now 2 months into its Healthy Moms, Vibrant Futures Maternal Health Strategic Action Plan. The goal is to reduce maternal mortality and morbidity, supported by community input, collaboration from state departments, and a 5-year federal grant. WVIA's Lydia McFarlane reports.
23: March of Dimes is a maternal health nonprofit. It ranked Pennsylvania in the top 10 states with the lowest maternal mortality rates. Yet it still gave Pennsylvania a C on its 2025 report card. Black mothers in Pennsylvania are 2 times more likely to die a pregnancy-related death than white mothers, according to the latest state data. Sarah Goulet is a special advisor to the state's Secretary of Human Services. Here she is with the plan's 5 priorities that aim to improve those outcomes.
24: Improving detection and treatment of behavioral health conditions, including both mental health and substance use disorder. Improving coordination and access to care in rural areas and maternity care deserts. Increasing access to high-quality care. Integrating initiatives to address health-related social needs into health care. And expanding and diversifying the maternal health workforce.
23: Goulet says postpartum care is sometimes called the fourth trimester, and that it's often overlooked. The latest state data found that behavioral health conditions were the leading cause for pregnancy-related deaths. Maternal and Family Health Services provides health and nutrition services to mothers, children, and families in Northeast Pennsylvania. Shannon Hayward is the chief operating officer.
25: Postpartum care, which is sort of what we're focused on at MFHS, and it is one of the main drivers of poor maternal health outcomes as behavior health and substance use issues.
23: The plan is being implemented by the Perinatal Action Collaborative, which created a dashboard that tracks the plan's investments and initiatives. I'm Lydia McFarlane.
1: Checking the forecast from ABC 27, scattered showers and evening thunderstorms with a high of 70 degrees today. At 8:07, it's 59 degrees in Lancaster.
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9: It's Morning Edition from NPR News. I'm Michelle Martin.
18: And I'm Leila Fadel. Good morning. The Pentagon estimates the cost of the war with Iran is about $29 billion. Top defense officials answered questions from Congress on Tuesday. That price tag was one of few specifics over the day of testimony. Coming up, we'll hear from the top Democrat on the House Appropriations Committee on what answers she is looking for. We start with what officials did say.
9: NPR congressional correspondent Claudia Grisales was watching, and she's with us now. Good morning, Claudia.
10: Good morning, Michelle.
9: So 2 weeks ago, Pentagon leaders told lawmakers that the cost of the war was $25 billion. Mm-hmm. Now it's $29 billion. Are we any closer to a final estimate?
10: No, and even that figure does not paint a full picture. Pentagon officials admitted that it doesn't include repairs to U.S. facilities that have been hit by Iran. We heard Senate Democrat Jack Reed press Pentagon Comptroller Jay Hearst on this exact question.
11: So you do not consider installations that have been damaged in the conflict, correct?
12: We just don't have a good estimate at this time.
10: So I talked to Mark Kansian. He's senior advisor at the Center for Strategic and International Studies, and he's been tracking the costs of the war. CSIS estimates that these repairs alone could add at least another $4 billion to the final price tag. And getting that full picture is key because the Pentagon expects to ask for supplemental funding on top of all of this to pay for the war.
9: Right, and this hearing was supposed to focus on the administration's request for $1.5 trillion for next year's budget. What did we learn about that?
10: Right, and it's a big increase from last year's defense budget of $1 trillion. It's the largest such ask in history.

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4: Good morning, and thanks for listening to WITF on this Wednesday, May 13th. The weather forecast from ABC 27, scattered showers and evening thunderstorms, a high of 70, the low tonight 62.
5: Would you like to have a say in determining the topics discussed on The Spark? 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
5: Welcome to The Spark. I'm your host, Asia Tapp. Thanks for joining us. Coming up on today's program, we focus on families, early childhood education, and the fight against generational poverty. As communities mark Community Action Month, we'll speak with the Community Progress Council and Community Action Partnership of Lancaster County about the growing challenges facing low-income families with young children. From housing and food insecurity to child care and education, we'll explore how programs like Head Start and WIC are helping families build long-term stability and why community leaders say poverty is a challenge that requires community-wide solutions. We'll also take a look at latest preschool and early education findings in Pennsylvania, examining what new data reveals about access, affordability, and the state of early learning for children across the Commonwealth.
7: Live from NPR News, I'm Lakshmi Singh. President Trump has arrived in Beijing for a two-day bilateral meeting with Chinese leader Xi Jinping. NPR's Jennifer Pack reports it is the first time a U.S. president has visited in nearly a decade.
8: Trump was the last U.S. president to visit since 2017. And after all of the ceremonial pomp, Trump still launched a trade war with China. He imposed even more tariffs and sanctions last year when he returned to office. Chinese officials retaliated, and the two sides reached a sort of pause last fall. But it's fragile. The two leaders are keen to stabilize the relationship. Chinese media showed roads leading out of the Beijing capital airport were lined with U.S. and Chinese flags side by side to greet Trump's arrival. An editorial in the state-owned People's Daily said China-U.S. relations cannot go back to what it was in the past, but there could be a better future. Jennifer Pack, NPR News, Beijing.
7: NPR's Kirk Sigler reports the state visit has major implications for American farmers who've been severely affected by inflation and flat commodity prices.
9: Joe Vaklovic is a former Chicago Trade Board analyst who hosts the closely followed podcast Standard Grain. He's been skeptical that a solid deal will come out of this summit.
10: Is China really going to buy 25 million metric tons of U.S. soybeans next year, despite the fact that Brazil's got more than ever to export? Chinese demand maybe falling off a little bit. I don't know. It's a hot topic and a good question.
9: Hope that any trade deal with China includes a firm commitment to buy a lot of soybeans.
7: That's NPR's Kirk Sigler reporting. As redistricting battles lean more heavily in favor of Republicans vying to win seats in this year's midterms and keep control of Congress, South Carolina has gone the other way. Gavin Jackson with South Carolina Public Radio says a handful of Republicans in the state Senate joined their Democratic colleagues to push back on President Trump's nationwide call to Republicans to redraw legislative maps.
11: The Senate defeated a last-minute redistricting push in the state as the legislative session nears its end. Five South Carolina Republican senators joined Democrats in killing a bill that would allow lawmakers to take up congressional redistricting after session ends. The five Republicans included Majority Leader Shane Massey, who fielded several calls from President Trump to consider drafting a new map to eliminate Congressman Jim Clyburn's seat, the lone Democratic district of the state's seven. Massey said the map, hastily crafted without public input or thorough vetting, could actually make several districts more competitive for Democrats. Even if the House passes a new map it is considering, time is not on its side in the Senate. For NPR News, I'm Gavin Jackson in Columbia, South Carolina.
7: The South Carolina Supreme Court has granted a new trial for Alec Murdoch, the disgraced former attorney who was convicted 3 years ago of murdering his wife and son. Murdoch's defense team argues that a court clerk tampered with the jury in the original murder trial. This is NPR News. Gunshots were heard Wednesday at the Philippine Senate, where authorities had been trying to arrest a sitting senator wanted by the International Criminal Court over alleged crimes against humanity during the administration of former President Rodrigo Duterte. It was unclear who fired first. This week, judicial police in the Philippines had been trying to detain Senator Ronald De La Rosa, who'd been sheltered by allies after fleeing officers inside the Senate and taking refuge in his office. The ICC issued a warrant for his arrest. De La Rosa is a former national police chief under Duterte. The Eurovision Song Contest launched today in Vienna, Austria. NPR's Chloe Veltman reports on the geopolitical rifts that are casting a shadow over the annual extravaganza.
12: The 2026 Eurovision entry from Israel, performed by Noam Bitan, is sung in three languages, English, Hebrew and French, to both reflect the artist's multilingual background and potentially increase the song's international appeal. But five countries, Iceland, Ireland, the Netherlands, Slovenia and Spain, pulled out after organisers decided to allow Israel to compete. Pro-Palestinian protests at the last two contests called for Israel to be disbarred over the war in Gaza, as well as allegations it attempted to manipulate voting to favour its entry. The organisers are expecting both anti- and pro-Israel demonstrations in the run-up to the finals on Saturday. Chloe Veltman, NPR News.
7: The Eurovision Song Contest is now in its 70th year. This is NPR News.
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14: Good afternoon, and thank you for listening to WITF. The ABC 27 weather forecast, mostly cloudy with stray showers tonight, the low at 48. Stray showers are continuing into tomorrow with a cooler high of 62.
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17: Welcome to The Spark. I'm Aisha Tab. May is Community Action Month, a time to recognize organizations working every day to help families build stability and opportunity. In communities across Pennsylvania, many families with young children are facing challenges tied to housing, childcare, food access, and rising costs. But local organizations say addressing poverty isn't just about short-term assistance. It's about creating long-term pathways for families to thrive. Joining us now are Vanessa Filbert, CEO of Community Action Partnership of Lancaster County, and Robin Rohrball, CEO of Community Progress Council. Hi, Vanessa. Hi, Robin. Welcome to The Spark, and thank you so much for being here with us today.
18: Good morning. Thanks for being here with us too, Asia.
19: Yeah, thank you for having us.
17: Of course. You all do so much for the community, and May is Community Action Month, which is great to have you both here. So people often talk about the word poverty, and what typically comes to mind is finances, but we know it could be so much deeper than that. When you hear the word poverty, what are you seeing in your communities?
18: Robin, do you want to start? No.
19: Yeah, for us, we talk about poverty is, it is about money, but it is much more than that. It's a bigger issue. It's about a lack of resources. And, you know, people who don't have a level of education that it requires to get a livable wage, or their job is underpaying, whatever it may be. But for me, the biggest thing that I go to every time we talk about the lack of resources is your social network. The difference between somebody who is living in poverty and someone who is not is sometimes their social network. And do they have someone that they can access who has the capital, the resources to help get them out of a jam? And that's a privilege that a lot of people don't think about. If you grew up in a middle-income family, you're probably going to turn to your family for help. If you grew up in a poor family, there's no one to turn to because they can't help you either.
18: Yeah. I would agree with that. I would also say, you know, there's the element of the economic condition, you know, which Robin's talking about on the front end, which is when we think about having enough to meet their basic needs, right? So that's how we kind of define that. Then there's this issue around social capital and how important that is. And we've learned, I mean, through my own lived experiences, and I'm sure through the work that we all do, that the social capital is like another notch that we have to pay a lot of attention to. I think the other thing that I talk a lot about is time. Mm-hmm. That when we think about people who are living with less financially, they're also often living with less time. And that is because they're working more than one job. They're, you know, using public transportation because they don't have their own vehicle to get to places. They're trying to fit in appointments to places like CAPS to get the supports that they need. They just don't have a lot of time. So the poverty of time is one that I don't think most folks think about as common, but it is a pretty big impact for low-income folks.
17: And with those folks, and I know a lot of both of your organizations, there's a focus on young kids. So how do those early years shape a child's future when they're growing up in that sort of environment that you both described?
18: Yeah, you know, we both administer and provide early education services. So we do that through our Head Start program. Head Start is specifically designed to support families who are really living with kind of the lowest income threshold when we think about what subsidy programs can offer. So when we think about what kids need and how they're impacted, we can think about the basic stuff, access to food, healthcare, lead paint in their homes. All kinds of things impact children who are living in low-income conditions. We also know that kids who are exposed to socioeconomic homes from a variety of places, so middle-class, upper-class folks in these classrooms, actually have the opportunity to just deepen and grow in a more exponential way because of that exposure point. It's kind of the micro lab of the social capital piece that you're talking about, yeah. Robin. But when we think about where kids are impacted most, it is in the physiological, it is in the milestones that they have. It's all those things. I don't know what else you would add, Robin.
19: Yeah. You know, one of the things that we talk about all the time is that we want to connect with families of young children. So we're the largest provider of services to low-income families with kids under the age of five in York County. And we really look at that as an opportunity to interrupt generational poverty. Vanessa talked about time as an issue related to being poor or low income. I think folks are frequently shocked at how

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2: Mm-hmm. I would also say there's a data point, and I'll have to remember exactly where it's from, that talks about when a family moves to, you know, from a low-income community to a more moderate income community, often inner city, urban to suburban, right? That it takes two generations to actually get the value of that move, right? So I think it's one of those things when we think about how kids are impacted, it's in the small things and then it's in the big things.
3: Right. So that two-generation approach, can we talk a little bit more about that? Because I've never heard of that before, but I hear it's really effective.
2: Yeah, it's what we often call whole family. Mm-hmm. Both of our organizations, I think, are pretty committed and have done a lot of learning about why two gen is so important. So this idea of supporting an entire family means that oftentimes nonprofit organizations, well-intended, well-informed, trying to meet community needs, are thinking about a specific audience to their program. But when you think about whole gen, two gen and kind of whole family, what you're considering is like, forget the programs. What holistically does this entire family need to kind of gain the momentum that Robin's talking about? And we have to do that in a really person-centered way. And each person in that family needs their own kind of plan and pathway to that kind of new place where they can begin to dream and thrive a little bit more.
1: I think that's one of the greatest things about Community Action. Agreed. Is that we are not a one-service organization. We always talk about it in terms of comprehensive integrated services. So the person comes through our doors, we do a generic assessment of their needs, and then begin to wrap services and layer services around that person and that family. And what we know is that those comprehensive integrated services make all the difference in the world. We see a huge productivity from folks who come in and take advantage of everything that we can offer to them.
2: Yeah. And I think it's a good place maybe just to talk about a little bit of the history of Community Action, because while two gen and whole family is kind of the new age way that we talk about it, it is in the foundation of how Community Action was birthed. So when we think about President Johnson and his administration, he had a big curiosity about poverty and poverty in America specifically. He sent a gentleman by the name of Sergeant Shriver to tour the U.S. and meet with neighbors and mayors and elected officials and community leaders. And when Shriver came back to D.C., he basically said, children are the most impacted by poverty, and generational poverty is really the most dangerous form of poverty. So they started to kind of, you know, troubleshoot and brainstorm around what kind of programming and federal legislation and funding could we pour into communities that would help disrupt generational poverty. So the Office of Head Start was created, the Office of Community Services was created, and programs like Community Action. But the spirit of Community Action is that every local community, which is great. So, you know, Robin's doing her work in York. I'm doing my work in Lancaster. There are 1,000 community actions across the U.S. There are 42 here in the Commonwealth of Pennsylvania. And we all look and feel different because really, when we think about a whole family, person-centered approach, that's the spirit of Community Action, that every community would have a community action that is paying attention to its local community needs and its local community gifts, and making sure that we are scaling, partnering, collaborating, and not duplicating, but doing the things that our community needs to advance momentum in that direction.
3: So it's like a matter of scaling your communities and seeing what those people that are living in poverty, what they're experiencing, and how your organizations can pour back into them.
2: 100%. And we're required to do a community needs assessment. So that's one of the things that is true for every community action. We have to do kind of a data-oriented assessment of our local community. And that assessment should drive the way that we approach solutions and problem solving and strategy in our local communities. But I think that's one of the magic pieces of our network is that while locally we all can look a little different, the macro way in which we are systematically set up is the same.
1: I think one of the things that we've done at Community Progress Council is to collect data on the folks that we're currently serving. And so we look at what their needs are, and specifically the needs that we can't meet. And so a number of years ago, we had a strategic effort to be more focused on providing services that could actually get people out of poverty to self-sufficiency. We wanted to stop.

0: stop putting kind of band-aids on the problem and get to the root cause. And so we stopped providing a number of emergency services like food and emergency housing kinds of stuff. But what we doubled down on was education and skills-based work with folks so that they had the tools to succeed long-term. But our needs assessment then looks at, what do people need that we don't do? And we ask ourselves, are we the best people in the community to be doing it? That's community action is about partnership as well. And so we don't develop housing. We have robust partnerships with both emergency shelter providers and longer term affordable housing providers. I'm really, really proud about that. We're not a healthcare provider. We do partner with our federally qualified health center to deliver services to our families. So again, I think we're an amazingly good investment in a community.
1: Oh, for sure.
0: We don't help just people, but we help the entire community get ahead.
2: Yeah, and I think we do that because we're well informed about what the systems are that can that we can bring value to. I think for me, I've been in my role at our Lancaster Community Action almost 7 years now. And one of the things that I am committed to is making sure that our community leaders know that CAP is a place where experts are. And the experts aren't just the people who have the offices there. The experts are the folks that we work with, our participants and families and neighbors. But if they want to better understand opportunities, challenges, barriers, they should talk to the experts. And Community Action is where you can find that.
3: We've been talking with Vanessa Filbert of Community Action Partnership of Lancaster County and Robin Rohrball of Community Progress Council in York. Stay with us because there's more after the break.
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3: Welcome back. I'm Aisha Tabb, and this is The Spark. We're continuing our conversation with Community Action Month with Vanessa Filbert, CEO at CAP Lancaster, and Robin Rohrball, CEO of Community Progress Council in York County. We've been discussing May being Community Action Month, which is a time to recognize organizations working every day to help families build stability and opportunity.
7: You know, over at Community Action, you all use the word participant. You don't say clients or you don't say those in need. Why is that language important when addressing the people that are coming through your doors to receive support?
2: Yeah, I think for me, and I'm sure we each have a different reason why, maybe they come from the same place. It is about recognizing, we went through a pretty rigorous process at our Lancaster Community Action, thinking about the word empowered. And how we use that word often. And it sounds like we, the professional, are going to empower this, you know, destitute person with something that they actually have, because their power is theirs. Their agency belongs to them. So when we think about participant, it is a partnership. We are in community with people, and we are along on their journey for as long as they would like us to be.
7: Right.
2: Not because we are, you know, are enforcing ourselves on them. So I think language is important. We did a pretty significant language justice project at our local Community Action because we wanted to get the words right, because we know that words matter, and how people receive us is part of that. But it's also important to our staff to understand that we all have to shake through and off the bias that sometimes comes with who we think we're serving and why they come to our door. So language is important, but participant is, for me, it's really about they're another partner. And our work isn't important and it's not viable without their willingness to partner with us.
0: Right. I think we say participant, it's a real simple answer. It's out of respect. We constantly say at Community Progress Council, you know, a low-income person, a person living in poverty, has everything they need to succeed. They are smart. They are amazing problem solvers. They solve problems every 3 minutes. And so what they don't have is, again, the time to take to sit back, sort of reflect on what just happened and apply those skills in a different way. And so we truly respect the folks that come to us, honor their knowledge and their skills, and help them to transition those to a different sort of implementation. So for us, it's definitely about respect.
2: Yeah. And we're not driving. You know, I think that's the other thing. You know, they're, you know, I think there's a good term. I think you use the term navigators for your work. We used to use that term as well. And it was always easy for me to describe of saying our job as navigators is really to like be a GPS, like a car, right? They put the address in. They're in the driver's seat. Our job is to assess, is there traffic? Is there a train coming in the way? you know, is there road closure?
7: That was an inside joke.
2: That was an inside joke. That was an inside joke, y'all. It's fine. It's fine. And we're doing great. We're doing so great. But the GPS system helps to kind of see ahead what the problems could be and find a different route. That's the most effective way that we can do our work. But the participant is the driver.
0: Yeah. We talk about navigators as sort of the first step. They kind of help people to understand what's out there and available. And the second step for us is a coach. That's somebody, and I love, we get have a ceremony that happens every few months. And the coaches get up and talk, and then the participants get up and talk. And the participants always say, that person's not in front of me. They're not behind me. They're beside me.
2: Yeah.
0: And so it's a coaching service. If you think about that language, it's about, you know, prepping people for something better, helping them to develop skills, those kinds of things.
7: When I also think about the word participant, like you were talking about, Vanessa, people that come in that they shouldn't have some sort of a bias because they need some sort of support. And I want to talk about the importance of that because, you know, when you think of poverty, you think of the people that need the support, it comes to mind like someone in low income housing. But then you also may encounter someone who's driving a luxury car, but they're coming into your offices needing some sort of support. Why is it important that in addition to using the word participant and saying that we're standing beside you, we're also not judging where you're coming from, regardless if you were a suburban person and now you need help, or you were high income and you need support, and then low income too?
2: Yeah, I'll say, you know, I'll try to give a some sort of concise answer, but that question is actually pretty complex. One, because we are serving so many working families, and the spectrum of people who need this kind of support is growing in our current economic times. Right. So folks who have never navigated social service supports before are in the mix and they are trying to figure out how it even works. Right. So if you see, you know, the Range Rover in the parking lot, who knows where that person's coming from? They might have just been laid off from a job. You know, they might have had an early retirement they weren't anticipating. And now
0: they could have inherited it.
2: They could have inherited it. There's so many things. Right. So there's that part of like the current economic conditions. We're seeing more and more people who, you know, whatever the right language is here, it's like there's this idea of who our typical audience is. That is shifting right in front of our eyes because of the cost of gas and food and, you know, limited. There's a lot of wage stagnation happening in our current environment, but inflation is high. Right. So that's happening in real time. So, yes, you might see that. I think for us at our local Lancaster CAP, we spend a lot of time training our staff. We have a training called Thriving Mindsets. And we worked with a national organization to really help every employee go through a training to help them think about where those biases come from. But I often do a training. It's my own kind of poverty and context conversation with community members. And I show them a picture of Starbucks. I have one right here. Not that I'm advertising for them, because I'm not, unless they want to give me free coffee. but, you know, so Starbucks, it's expensive, right?
7: Right.
2: If you do that every day, that could be $50. We see a low-income person come in, and let's say her nails are really done, right?
7: Right.
2: Really done up. We know that those are $100. We put a lot of judgment on people who come in looking for those services, and we look at the exterior and say, well, why does she have that purse? So why are her nails done? If she doesn't have, she shouldn't get those things. And then we buy Starbucks every day, right? So there is a sense of like, where we put our judgment on people and what we think they should have. we also have to do some real learning around the small things that people get to treat themselves with or have access to, just to feel like all the effort they're putting in is worth something, right? So when we think about this idea of how do we judge, what do? We've got to start with like, where that root idea comes from. And it usually comes because we have a belief that if you need something, you should look like you need it.
0: Yeah.
7: Yeah.
0: Exactly. I think there's an entire culture of mm-hmm. bartering that happens as well. And so, you know, my favorite thing when people talk about, oh, look at her nails. I'm like, you have no idea if her best friend is going to school to become a nail tech.
2: Oh, that's for sure.
0: And they're practicing on one another. They do each other's hair. Whatever it is, like, it's really...
2: none of your business.
0: It's none of your business. And I'll speak for myself. I remember many moons ago, finishing up graduate school, I literally had $30 in the bank. My lease was up the next week. I had just made a car payment. I didn't, again, going back to social network, I was going to live with my family. But that last $30 I spent on something exceptionally frivolous. And people could judge that. It wasn't because I made the same decision that anybody would make. Like, I need a minute of joy in my life. Mm-hmm. And what we can't do is say, well, frankly, I wasn't working back then. I was in graduate school living off of loans. So that is a social welfare program mm-hmm. that I was on. We don't know if that person that we're judging is working three jobs and has one thing that they go for, and that's to get their nails.
2: 100%.
0: You know, and so who can we blame for that?
3: That's Vanessa Philbert, CEO at Community Action Partnership Lancaster, and Robin Rohrball, CEO at Community Progress Council in York. 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
12: In order to write her new book, I Am Not a Robot, My Year Using AI to Do Almost Everything, journalist Joanna Stern decided to invite artificial intelligence into every aspect of her life, including her family life. She has a wife and two sons, and on their spring break, she took them to Phoenix, where it's easy to hail a driverless car. They rode in a bunch of them, including one that totally freaked out. She brought home an AI-powered toy, which her four-year-old quickly tired of. And she says she realized her kids will, quote, grow up never knowing a world without computers as smart as them. I asked her how she hopes they navigate that world.
14: Throughout this all, I was really paying attention to the fact that all of this technology is going to get better and better for them. And in every part of their lives, they're going to have less friction, that computers are going to do more for them, and they'll be able to offload a lot of tasks to them. So in the case of driving, they might not learn how to drive. Or if they do learn how to drive, like, maybe they're not going to drive 80% of the time, right? That last 20%, they'll take over, but the computer in the car will drive. Or education. Maybe they're not going to be doing research in the library like I was. They're going to just tell the chatbot to do the research for them, outline the paper, and write it, right? Because that's what my education chapter said. It's like, yep, that's what these students are doing. And so there's less friction there. And so that was just a theme that was really everywhere throughout.
12: Was there anything that was really a big hit in your family life?
14: One thing that surprisingly stuck is we have this cooking robot. the robot looks like a toaster oven slash like a hot pot. And it takes up a ton of room in the kitchen. So nobody in the house really likes this thing. I thought it would not stick around, but it has stuck around. And we make side dishes with it all the time. And the kids love to joke about it. But just to describe it, it has the ingredients you put in these little containers on the side. And the robot dumps the containers in. And it's very funny because it will keep dumping, even though there's nothing left in the container. But the food is surprisingly good. I do say in the book that I did think that the robots were going to try to kill me with salt intake, but I figured out how to lower the salt.
15: At the end of the book, you share a few rules that you developed for how you are engaging with artificial intelligence. Can you share one of them?
14: Well, one of them is the kids thing, which is that I really think we all need to be thinking about how we raise humans, not robots. And that we have to be teaching our kids to be creative, to not just be running to chatbots. We can do a lot to guide our kids in terms of being skeptical of this technology. That was one big lesson. I think another lesson just to mention here is I say that we need to really be aware of our data. There's been a lot written lately too about, you know, can we really trust this for our medical diagnostics? And I think, look, we can all debate that, but I think we also just need to be really careful as we share a lot of this information. And so if we're building into our processes, whether it be with our kids, whether it be our own actions, a few set of rules, because the government is not going to protect us on this right now, then we can get somewhere better.
12: That's Joanna Stern. Her new book is called I Am Not a Robot. We'd like to hear about rules you have for your family as you navigate an increasingly AI-filled world. Let us know at mptech@marketplace.org. Daniel Shin produced this episode. I'm Stephanie Hughes, and that's Marketplace Tech. This is APM.
16: Good afternoon, and thank you for listening to WITF. The ABC 27 weather forecast, mostly cloudy with stray showers tonight, the low 48. Stray showers are continuing into tomorrow with a cooler high of 62.
3: Welcome back to The Spark. I'm Aisha Tabb. When we talk about education, we often focus on high school or college, but some experts say the most important years may come long before kindergarten even begins. A newly released National Preschool Report is taking a closer look at access, funding, quality, and where states stand when it comes to early childhood education, including Pennsylvania. So what does the data actually tell us about the state of preschool today? And what does it mean for children, families, and communities moving forward? Well, joining us now is Steve Barnett from the National Institute for Early Education Research and lead report author Allison Friedman Krause to help us break it all down. Steve, when you look at this year's preschool report, what's the headline that you think parents and policymakers should be paying close attention to?
17: The headline they should be paying close attention to is that it is possible to offer high quality pre-K to every child, at least certainly at age 4, if not beginning at age 3. But the vast majority of states don't do this. They either fall down on access or they fall down on quality. But states like Georgia demonstrate it is possible.
7: Steve, we hear all the time that early childhood preschool education, that it really does matter and make an impact. But what does the research actually show us about the impact preschool can have on later in life?
17: As an economist, I've studied the lifetime consequences of early experiences, including preschool education. And it's not an exaggeration to say that high quality preschool is a matter of life and death. It sounds like an exaggeration, but kids who go to high quality preschool will have greater educational attainment, and adults who acquire more education live longer, healthier lives. So we think about this in an economic sense often as, well, you'll earn more money. But that's probably not most of the long-term outcomes. The good long-term outcomes are that you're more educated, you're a better citizen, you're less likely to get involved with crime, you're going to have better health, live longer, and be more capable of raising your own children well. So this actually pays off beyond a lifetime to future generations.
7: And Steve, what makes a preschool a good quality one?
17: It really comes down to the kinds of experiences you provide to young children and the fit between those and the individual child. So a great preschool teacher doesn't just teach a class. She's typically a she. Teaches individual children. What does this child need to know to make the next steps in language and literacy, math and science, making friends with other kids, thinking before they act, which is an important skill for learning how to read. It's also really important for staying out of jail.
7: Allison, for those who may not be familiar with the report in the yearbook, what exactly does this report actually measure?
18: Sure. So the State of Preschool Yearbook is an annual report that we began in 2002. So we've been tracking enrollment in and funding for and quality standards related to state-funded preschool programs for almost 2.5 decades at this point. We are the only report that tracks this annually for every state in the country as well as nationally. And it's really intended to give policymakers, practitioners, researchers, the general public, a benchmark, the information they know to see where their state stands, where their neighboring state stands. How can we move the policy landscape forward so that more children have access to quality full day preschool programs at age 4, maybe even at age 3 and 4?
7: And Allison, were there any trends that stood out to you nationally this year?
18: Sure. Nationally, we continue to see states reaching record highs in enrollment as well as spending for preschool, when we adjust for inflation. However, the speed of growth really slowed down from what we saw last year. So there were small increases. We serve more 3 and 4 year olds than ever before, but it wasn't as robust of a change as we've seen in past years. And we also still see that many states are not even where they were before the pandemic. So they still haven't recovered. Many states have. I think the progress we've seen is really driven by a few states like California, like New Mexico, like Colorado, that are rapidly expanding their preschool programs. And then other states are just falling further behind.
7: Was there anything that was surprising? I know you said that stood out to you, but was there anything where you were just like, oh, like that's an improvement, or we fell behind here?
18: One thing that we found in this year's report was that Georgia was the only state to make improvements in their policies related to quality that resulted in them meeting additional benchmarks. So we rate states on a set of 10 quality standard benchmarks that try to get at some of the policies that we hope put in place those indicators of quality that Steve talked about teachers being able to individualize instruction. So having qualified teachers, having teachers who are supported throughout the course of the year with professional development and coaching, small class sizes so those teachers can work with children individually. So we have a set of 10 policies. And this year, Georgia, they reduced class sizes and improved their teacher-to-child ratios and met those last two benchmarks. So they became the 6th state to meet all 10 benchmarks. But no other states improve their policies this year. We also see that there are 3 states, California, New Jersey, and New York, that spend more than $1 billion on preschool in the 24-25 school year. California spent more than $4 billion. Together, those states account for over 40% of all spending on preschool. If you add Texas in, which almost spent $1 billion, it's over half of all spending on preschool is in those 4 states. They only serve about 40% of the children, which is still a lot, but you can see that the national landscape is really driven by activity in certain states more than other. And then, well, not surprising, we still have a few states that don't have a preschool program at all and haven't since we've started tracking this.
17: One thing I'd add to that is that we've been puttering along with the very small percentage of 3-year-olds served for a long time. I think the last 4 years, we see a new trend. And while it's still only 9% of three-year-olds, that's a relatively rapid ascent to get to that point compared to prior years. So I think we're seeing now that more states are taking up, really beginning their program at three and making it 2 years of preschool.
7: I'd love to bring this closer to home. We talked about other states and how they're doing, but how is Pennsylvania doing when it comes to preschool access and quality?
18: So we do rankings on states. Every state gets a ranking on access and enrollment and an indicator of quality as well. So Pennsylvania ranked 27th in the nation for four-year-old enrollment and 13th for three-year-old enrollment. I'll just caveat that with the not all programs have three-year-olds, so that, you know, where the 27 is out of 45 and the 13 is out of a smaller number, around 37, I think. They ranked 15th for spending per child as well. And they, on average, met 6.6 benchmarks. So Pennsylvania has four different programs that we include in our report, and they each meet a different number of benchmarks. So we give an average. Their pre-K counts program is the largest program that they report on. And that program did meet 8 of our benchmarks. And their Head Start program also, I believe, meets 8 of the benchmarks as well. So those are two of the higher quality programs that Pennsylvania funds. Also, some of the programs that are funded at the higher level.
17: I think it's important to understand that the funding issue, while Pennsylvania ranks 15th, that's just counting only what states spend. And in a lot of states, it's a state and local program, so the state's not the only funder. If you look at pre-K counts, the state's largest program, one that's really for 3 and 4 year olds, it's really struggling with attracting and retaining qualified teachers. And so that teacher quality benchmark is in jeopardy because in practice, it's difficult to implement the policy. And that goes back to the funding issue, and that while pre-K counts has the potential to be a terrific program, it has to be adequately funded in order to do that.
7: We've been talking with Steve Barnett and Allison Friedman Krause from the National Institute for Early Education Research about the latest State of Preschool report. Stay with us because there's more ahead of the break.
19: Omer Bartov was born on an Israeli kibbutz, served in the Israel Defense Force, grew up committed to Zionist ideals, and is a Holocaust scholar. But Bartov says he cannot support Zionism under Benjamin Netanyahu,
20: which is an insupportable ideology of extremism, of militarism, of racism, and eventually of genocide.
19: That's on the next On Point.
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16: 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The ABC 27 weather forecast, mostly cloudy with stray showers tonight, the low 48. Stray showers are continuing into tomorrow with a cooler high of 62.
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7: Welcome back. We're continuing our conversation about the state of preschool education in America and here in Pennsylvania with Steve Barnett and Allison Friedman Krause from the National Institute for Early Education Research. Another challenge that we hear about a lot is lack of staffing and teacher shortages. How significant is that challenge right now in early education?
18: You want to go, Steve, or would you like me to take it?
17: I'll take it first and you can add. It's a significant problem around the country. I think post-pandemic, the teacher market changed, we probably had a lower supply, and the wage competition at the low end of the market increased. And everybody should know that preschool teachers are about the least well-paid people around. So they're definitely in that low end of the market. And if public programs don't keep up, right? Why is there a shortage? Is it because there aren't people capable, prepared to teach? Not so much. It's because we're not paying them enough to come into the field and stay there.
18: Yeah, I agree with what Steve said. It's, in pretty much every state we hear reports of teacher shortages, that it's hard to attract people to the profession. Most states do not pay their preschool teachers on par with their public school elementary school teachers. And that's one thing that states can do to try to better attract preschool teachers. So in Georgia, in addition to reducing class sizes and improving teacher-child ratios, they also are putting in place teacher salary parity requirements, and have been raising teacher salaries as well as assistant teacher salaries over the last 8 years. And we've heard from states where they have a program that's sort of based in the public schools, like a transitional kindergarten program, and then a program that's more based in the childcare model, and that the program that is based in the public schools that has parity for teachers is taking away teachers from the childcare-based program, who are also required to have a bachelor's degree in early childhood education, but they can move into the public school programs and then they can make a higher salary and have a benefit package that they don't necessarily have in another type of childcare preschool program.
7: A big part of this conversation that I believe is also families and accessibility. Are there any barriers that families are facing when trying to access preschool programs?
18: I think one of the biggest barriers is that it's not widely available. And in some states, it's barely available. We have states that serve 2% of children in their state-funded preschool programs. If you look at the District of Columbia, they're enrolling about 95% of their 4-year-olds and 76% of their 3-year-olds. And so in that case, where the district has set up a high-quality, free program for all children in the district, that's a full-day program that parents have heard from other parents is a good place to put their kids. They're not seeing those barriers there. So I think having the program, having a full-day program, ideally with wraparound care for parents who work, and having it accessible geographically to where the children lives really can help reduce those barriers.
7: Steve, are there any misconceptions that people have about whose preschool programs are actually for?
17: You mean misconceptions among parents or the general public, or
7: it could be both?
17: I think sometimes there's a perception that these are programs just for kids who have some kind of problem, right? That they have a developmental or learning problem, or their families don't have adequate resources, or they're, it's just because their parents need to work. While those are all great reasons to offer kids preschool, every child can benefit from a high quality early education. And the most disadvantaged children benefit from receiving their preschool education in a program that includes all the other kids. Because kids learn from each other. But also, if you think about a kindergarten teacher who's got a classroom, well, some of my kids got a firm foundation in preschool and some of them didn't. So now my time is taken away by the kids who can't control their behavior in the classroom and are disrupting learning for everybody. And not their fault. They didn't have an opportunity to learn that before they got there. But it's distracting, taking away from the other kids' learning. And also then I have to figure out, how much time do I have to spend catching up the kids to where everybody could be? And the, you know, this sort of kids learning from each other thing also carries on through the early grade. So it just clear from even randomized trials that universal programs are more effective than targeted programs.
18: Can I add to your initial question? And another misconception is sort of this dichotomy between childcare and preschool. And so if you're a working parent who wants their child in an educationally supportive learning environment, I think those two things can be the same thing. And so when states are talking about universal childcare for 0 to 5 or whatever age group they're thinking about, it's really important to not forget about that high quality educational piece. So if our children are going to be in a program all day because their parents need to work, they should be learning, they should be supported developmentally with some in programs that have these standards that we look at in the yearbook. It's not enough to just give them access to care. That care really needs to be quality. So we can see those short and long-term outcomes that Steve was talking about.
17: Yeah, I think another kind of misconception is that it's just babysitting. And anybody can do it.
7: We don't have to
17: worry about class sizes. We don't have to worry about preparation. Certainly anyone who's been a parent can do it. Well, think about just having a birthday. For those of you who have had your own small children, think about if you had a birthday party for your four-year-old and you invited 20 or 25 kids and no parents.
7: Sounds like they're outnumbered.
17: How would that go?
7: Chaos.
17: All right. So, yeah, no, this is not just something anybody can do. I'll give you another example. People think it's cute that kids reverse their letters. Right. So you put when they begin to write, maybe they write their R backwards or they write the letter P backwards. But if you understand why children do that and what's going on with their learning and development that you need to work on, then that's not just cute. That's an important data point for teaching a child and figuring out what you need to teach them and how. Because when you're a 3 or 4 year old and your sippy cup is put down upside down, right side up, back, it doesn't matter. It's still a sippy cup. Now you give me this letter D and I turn it around and now you say it's a P and now you say it's a B. What's with that? Right? It's like nothing I ever had before works that way. And that's just one of, you know, 1,000 things that you want a teacher to know about learning and development to help kids make progress. And it's the difference between children making a little progress and children really fulfilling their true potential and just coming roaring out of that starting gate so that they're making great progress. Right? And we have a problem, right? 40% of our fourth graders are below basic on the National Assessment of Education Progress for Reading. Now, what does that mean? Well, it means they probably can't tell from reading a story what motivates the child's action in that story, even though it was explained. They're not reading at a level they can figure that out. 40% of the kids. And that problem doesn't start in third grade. That problem started before they ever walked through the kindergarten door, because their language was a year and a half, or 2 years behind where it needed to be. And we know how to fix that. But only a few states are doing it. And a lot of states that are working on it are just not doing it for most of the kids. And that's where Pennsylvania is. You got a great program. You need to fund it at a level that more children get it, and that you can put qualified teachers in those classrooms that can produce results.
3: That was Steve Barnett and Allison Friedman Krauss with the National Institute for Early Education Research. That does it for today's program. We hope you enjoyed it. Until next time, I'm Aisha Tabb, and this is The Spark.

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0: But she shot him down.
1: Soundbeat is produced at the Belfer Audio Archive, Syracuse University Library. I'm Brett Barry.
2: In some states in the Northern Plains, pickup trucks are one out of every three vehicles on the road. 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
3: During the first Trump administration, the U.S. campaigned against Huawei, the Chinese technology company. Years later, it's still in business. What does that say about U.S. leverage over China? I'm Steve Inskeep. We're reporting from the presidential summit in Beijing on the next Morning Edition from NPR News.
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1: Let's get a check on the weather forecast from ABC 27 meteorologist Dan Tomaso. It'll be mostly cloudy tonight with nothing more than a stray shower and a low of 48. Cool tomorrow with clouds and sun, maybe a stray shower, high 62. Partly sunny, turning warmer by Friday and a high of 67. At 4:20, it's 61 degrees in Dallastown, 63 in Mount Joy, 63 degrees in Pottsville.
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0: 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I'm Ilse Chang.
7: And I'm Sasha Pfeiffer. The U.S. Constitution is being tested these days in all sorts of ways. And NYU Law School professor Melissa Murray is concerned that many Americans lack a basic understanding of this foundational document.
8: In the last 20 years, we've really divested ourselves of civics education. There's a whole generation of kids who probably haven't read the Constitution in full. And the whole point of the Constitution was that it was a document meant to be read by the people it served. It was meant to be debated, to be grappled with, and we've really become untethered from that.
7: So she has a new book out aimed at making the Constitution accessible and understandable and teaching Americans what their government is allowed to do. It's called The U.S. Constitution, A Comprehensive and Annotated Guide for the Modern Reader. And Marie says modern readers need to realize that

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1: Let's get a check on the weather forecast from ABC 27 meteorologist Dan Tomaso.
10: A line of showers and storms will pass this evening, followed by some colder weather tonight. Temperatures dropping in the middle and upper 40s. Heading into tomorrow, a cooler day as well with a stray shower. Temperatures near the low 60s. Friday, bumping up to the upper 60s before a rise into the 80s for Saturday and Sunday. From ABC 27, I'm meteorologist Dan Tomaso.
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0: 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I'm Elsa Chang.
12: And I'm Scott Detrow. Accounts of flying discs, floating then disappearing, metallic orbs, and a mysterious cylinder tumbling through space near an Apollo spacecraft. These were just some of the

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1: 0.9%. Have you seen the sandals? Of course it's slumped. NVIDIA shares jumped 2.3% today on the news that CEO Jensen Huang has joined President Trump's delegation to China. Don't at me about the Birkenstock thing. Micron Technology and Qualcomm are on that trip too. Micron up 4.8%. Qualcomm lifted 1.4%. 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
3: During the first Trump administration, the U.S. campaigned against Huawei, the Chinese technology company. Years later, it's still in business. What does that say about U.S. leverage over China? I'm Steve Inskeep. We're reporting from the presidential summit in Beijing on the next morning edition from NPR News.
4: That's tomorrow morning from 5 to 9.
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1: This is Marketplace. I'm Kai Rizdahl. We're going to go energy heavy in this second half of the program, oil and its distillates. And we begin with the always good to remember truism that whatever American politicians like to say about U.S. crude supply, oil trades in a global market. And with supplies as scarce as they are now because of the war with Iran, the International Energy Agency says crude inventories are falling at a record pace. The agency, which coordinates international reserve releases, says those global stockpiles are decreasing by about 4 million barrels a day. That drawdown is, yes, helping to keep a ceiling on prices for gas and jet fuel. Supply just about keeping up with demand for now. But as Marketplace's Elizabeth Trovall points out, inventories do not last forever.
6: The International Energy Agency was created to deal with exactly the kind of global energy supply shock we're dealing with right now.
7: For 50 years, the U.S. and its allies have purchased and held inventories for a rainy day.
6: That's Mark Finley with Rice University, who calls today's crisis
7: the rainiest of days in oil market history, anyway. The ultimate nightmare scenario for energy security. And oil is the biggest source of fuel for the U.S. and for the global economy.
6: While we did prepare for this rainy day, every day we're burning through more of those emergency stockpiles of oil and fuel. Gregory Brew is with Eurasia Group.
8: That is a ticking clock. Eventually, inventories run down to the level where you can't keep drawing from them, and you either need to get supply back up and running, or you need to reduce demand.
6: That comes in the form of even higher prices.
8: A lot of analysts are pointing to June as the crucial pain point, and that is based on the current level of consumption remaining consistent or possibly even increasing, since the summer tends to be the peak demand for the year.
6: High summer demand at a time of historic supply shortfall, while reserves are being drained and there are no large-scale increases in oil production. Tom Tsang is with Texas Christian University.
9: Every single day that this conflict continues with the strait closed, the situation's just getting worse and worse and worse.
6: And even after we see resolution and a slow recuperation of oil markets,

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1: 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Xi Jinping has made no secret of the fact that by 2049, he wants China to be the number one military, economic, political power in the world.
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1: 67.
2: This is The Daily. I'm Rachel Abrams. Back to my conversation with David Sanger about what is and is not likely to come out of President Trump's meeting with President Xi Jinping this week. So, David, talk to us about those fundamental divides that are both at the heart of the battle for dominance between these two countries and also potentially unlikely to come up in the meeting this week.
3: Well, Rachel, it's no secret that for the past 10 years, the U.S. and China have been engaged in what sometimes looks like a bit of a death struggle, right? Xi Jinping has made no secret of the fact that by 2049, he wants China to be the number one military, economic, political, and perhaps even cultural power in the world. And the question of how the United States is going to deal with the rise of essentially a peer competitor, the only country that can deal with us across the board in those areas, is the fundamental question.
2: Mm-hmm.
3: And you're seeing in summits like this that this plays out in arguments about all kinds of specific issues. But the overall question is, how do you deal with a country that's trying to displace you as the world's number one power?
2: What are some of those issues, David? Walk us through those.
3: We'll start with nuclear weapons. China had, under Mao and for many decades after, a minimum nuclear deterrent. It kept 100, 200 nuclear weapons, just enough to deter others from striking it. But when Xi came in, he almost immediately began a huge buildup that the United States didn't really become fully aware of until years later. And today, it has about 600 nuclear weapons. But the Pentagon estimates that China will have about 1,000 nuclear weapons by 2030 and will match the U.S. and Russia by about 2035. And why is this critical? Because just a few months ago, as we've discussed on The Daily before, the last remaining arms control treaty between Russia and the United States expired. And President Trump, I think rightly, said it doesn't make sense to negotiate a new one unless China's part of that agreement. And the Chinese so far have said outright they have no interest in arms control or even discussing it until they have an arsenal the size of ours. What they are ready to discuss is Taiwan and Taiwan's right to exist.
2: And what specifically about Taiwan do you anticipate coming up in this meeting?
3: Well, Xi Jinping would like to do anything he can to show that the United States is becoming more open to the thought that China over time would take over Taiwan. He doesn't expect an invitation for them to do so. What he's looking for are some small wording changes that might make the Taiwanese more doubtful that the U.S. would come to their aid.
2: Wording changes like?
3: Well, the simplest one that is described most often is that American officials usually say that they would not support Taiwan declaring its own independence. But what the Chinese want to do is move that word to oppose. Sounds like a small change. In fact, it's got big diplomatic significance to it because opposes means that we would take a specific view that the only real China is the People's Republic, and that we would oppose any effort to go challenge that. And we just don't know how this is going to turn out. One of his aides told reporters in a briefing over the weekend that he expected no change in the American position. But that's only true if the president doesn't freelance. And of course, we know he is bound to freelance.
2: Which I can imagine is exactly what China's hoping for.

Thanks for listening to WITF, the weather forecast from ABC 27. Mostly cloudy later tonight, nothing more than a stray shower, low 48. Cool tomorrow with clouds and sun and a stray shower, high 62. Partly sunny, warmer on Friday, high 67.